0: The Second Best Night of Your Life is available now on HBO. Brett Goldstein, thank you so much.
1: Thank you for having me. 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
0: And that's it for this week's Wild Card from NPR. I'm Rachel Martin. We'll shuffle the deck and be back next week. Same time, same place. You've been listening to the It's Been a Minute and Wild Card Radio Hour from NPR. Thanks for listening.
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3: 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This is Nashville.
5: 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This is Holly Kernan, president of Nashville Public Radio. 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

this week's Bluegrass Breakdown. It's an emotion that has many flavors, always coming before destruction. Number one on the hit parade of deadly sins, the catalyst for Satan's rebellion against God, and the subject of some mighty fine bluegrass tunes. I'm Dave Higgs, and thanks to the Punch Brothers, Dirks Bentley and Sister Sadie, we'll continue our look at the many faces of pride. Coming up this, pride asks who's right, humility asks what's right, edition of Bluegrass Breakdown.

Sister Sadie will get things moving with their cover of a tune Bonnie Raitt originally recorded in 1972, in which Linda Ronstadt took to number 51 on the Billboard Hot 100 and all the way to the 23rd spot on the Easy Listening charts upon her cover thereof a year later. Because if the possibility of winning back a lover means you have to jettison all personal dignity, well, that's what you do. This is Love Has No Pride.

Sister Sadie with Tina Adair handling the lead vocals with Love Has No Pride, lifted from their 2 release. Well, howdy friends and neighbors, Dave Higgs here, welcoming you to Bluegrass Breakdown in the second of a 2-parter devoted to the ins and outs of bluegrassical pride. Of course, bluegrass land being the way it is, most songs dwell on the outs, but there are exceptions, including this next number, which comes to the land where freedom and the banjos ring from rock and roll land, U2's first top 40 hit, which stalled out at number 33 upon its release in 1984. It's since become one of the Irish rock band's most beloved songs, with Rolling Stone magazine ranking it at number 378 on its list of the 500 greatest songs of all time. The song is about how the assassination of civil rights leader Martin Luther King Jr. could never erase his powerful legacy and dignity. This is Dierks Bentley with some boosting from Del McCurry and the Punch Brothers in Pride in the Name of Love.

Dierks Bentley with a hard-hitting bluegrassical reimagining of Pride in the Name of Love is preserved on his Capitol project, Up on the Ridge. As previously mentioned, Pride rightfully gets a lot of negative press, with famed British theologian and author C.S. Lewis calling it, quote, the great sin, arguing that it, quote, it is pride which has been the chief cause of misery in every nation and every family since the world began, unquote. Hamilton Camp, another Brit, had that in mind when he wrote his masterpiece, the apocalyptic Pride of Man, in 1964. These are the Punch Brothers.

Jeanette Williams singing Stripped of My Pride, Randall Hilton tune, which graces Jeanette's 1999 Doobie Shea recording, Cherry Blossoms in the Springtime. And the Punch Brothers were in the lead with Pride of Man, as rendered on their 2022 Hell on Church Street release, in homage to Tony Rice's beloved 1983 album, Church Street Blues. We'll head on into and through our break with the Pickin' on Pickers picking a bit more on Pride in the Name of Love.

politics. And Rob Ikes and Trey Hensley, Teleco and Norman Blake will have us bursting with even more pride once we saunter through our upcoming break here on Bluegrass Breakdown.

have returned here on Bluegrass Breakdown, fixing to hear Norman Blake cover a tune about a brave jet black horse with a star on his forehead and the speed of an antelope and how he carried his wounded rider to safety. Previously waxed by the likes of Hawkshaw Hawkins and Hank Snow, here's Norman in Platonia, the Pride of the Plains, with Barry and Holly Tashian following thereafter with a tune about the heavy price of pride.

Barry and Holly Tashian singing The Price of Pride, borrowed from their 1993 Rounder appearance, Ready for Love. And Norman Blake went just before with Platonia, The Pride of the Plains, which can be had on his 1998 Shaughnessy outing, Chattanooga Sugar Babe. Like good cholesterol and bad cholesterol, there's also a fine line that separates good pride from bad pride. Apparently, it's okay to have pride in someone else. You just can't have too much pride concerning yourself. This is Rob Eichson, Trey Hensley, in a song about the former, Pride and Joy. Then Teleco will fire one off about a river of pride.

All the way from Western North Carolina, that was Teleco with White Line, River of Pride. You'll find that on the group's 2015 recording, Relics and Roses. And Rob Ikes and Trey Hensley were in front of everything with Pride and Joy, as performed on their Compass outing, Before the Sun Goes Down, also released in 2015. We'll head on into our break on the back of this Stevie Ray Vaughan tune performed by the Pickin' on Pickers, Pride and Joy.

Dave Higgs, and hopefully we won't have to swallow too much pride. We'll find out when Don Reno, Jim and Jesse, and Justin Carbone continue leading the charge immediately upon the end of our break here on Bluegrass Breakdown.

We're back here on Bluegrass Breakdown, still nearly drowning in pride, well aware that pride is ranked at number one on the list of the seven deadly sins, a fact Deanne Spence underscores in My Sin is Pride. Then Justin Carbone will have an important question that deserves an answer.

0: Justin Carbone wondering if he's going to get burned again by someone else now that time has burned out the flame he and his lover once had. That was Take Away My Pride, taken from Justin's 2005 Pinecastle foray, Take Some Time. And Deanne Spence went just before with My Sin Is Pride, is waxed on her It's All About the Journey release. You're hearing about how dangerous too much pride can bring, among other joyous truths, thanks to Nashville Public Radio, Nashville, Tennessee, where Bluegrass Breakdown is produced by the one, the only, Scott Smith. We've got playlists and past programs posted at bluegrassbreakdown.com and can be reached at bluegrass@wpln.org. Support for this mayhem comes courtesy of the Bluegrass Music Hall of Fame and Museum, perched up on the banks of the Ohio in Owensboro, Kentucky. There you'll find an array of fascinating exhibits and an exciting ongoing live concert series that lays out the singular history of bluegrass music from its infancy up on Jerusalem Ridge, on the Monroe Homestead in nearby Rosine, Kentucky, on through today's exciting contemporary artists who have taken the genre to all corners of the earth. You can find out more at bluegrasshall.org. We've been dwelling probably way too much on the negative side of pride. There's one type of pride that is universally accepted as being on top of that emotions food chain. I speak, of course, of Tennessee pride, the sausage and the state. Here's Pine Mountain Railroad and then Don Reno with a song about each.
1: And now here's Pine Mountain Railroad.

Christy Cox in her rendition of a Patti Loveless tune, the all-too-true Love Builds the Bridges, Pride Builds the Walls. You can add that to your collection by picking up a copy of Christy's Pisgah Ridge recording, Living in the Moment. How do you get filled with Tennessee pride? Well, Don Reno has the answer. By being born in the mountains of East Tennessee and eating taters and a hog's backside, for starters anyway, and building a still certainly helps. That was Tennessee Pride in the Middle, as heard on Don's The Final Chapter LP. And Pine Mountain Railroad went first with Odom's Tennessee Pride Country Sausage Jingle, one of the best-known commercials in all of country music. You'll find that on the East Tennessee group's The Old Radio recording. We'll give the Pickin' on Pickers the final say with their instrumental musings on the Black Crowes' Thorn in My Pride, with the versatile Dennis Kaplinger playing all the instruments.

I'm that high, happy. My angels, my devils, a thorn in my pride. My angels, my devils, a thorn in my pride. Kind of note. This is Dave Higgs saying thanks for listening. Have a good week. See you next week. Goodbye, so long, and adios.

0: Coming up on the next Bluegrass Breakdown, no group coming out of the Great Folk Scare of the 60s had a greater impact than this trio, which would go on to snag 5 Grammy Awards, record 13 top 40 classics to go along with 8 gold and 5 platinum albums. I'm Dave Higgs, and we'll continue bluegrassizing the influential and immortal sounds of Peter, Paul, and Mary on the next Bluegrass Breakdown.
1: Hello, I'm Nikki Baady. 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With British actor Samantha Morton, Circe in the Odyssey, Oscar-winning US actor Helen Hunt, French-Senegalese director Alan Gomez, Nigerian-British comedian Ayoade Bamboye, the Norwegian composer Ole Yello, and my chat with US comedy star Jay Jordan. 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
3: Hi, my name is Greg Claxton. I'm from Nashville. What I love about Nashville is a cool spring morning and biking into work.

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1: That was MacLeat, recorded live at the Alberta Rose Theater here on Livewire. 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
7: There's been so many interpretations of this woman, this sorceress, witch, but I think that Chris's interpretation of her felt very contemporary without being disrespectful to the original story.
6: American screen star Helen Hunt talks about tackling Chekhov's play The Cherry Orchard. 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
0: Live from NPR News in Washington, I'm Windsor Johnston. Iran says

0: A deal to reopen the Strait of Hormuz is close, even as Tehran adds new demands for the United States. The conditions include lifting sanctions, withdrawing U.S. forces from the region, and releasing frozen Iranian assets. NPR's Frank Langfitt reports from Tel Aviv.
1: Mohammed Baghirzolghad, Secretary of Iran's Supreme National Security Council, said the strait won't reopen until the U.S., quote, corrects its behavior, according to Iranian state media. Iran's demands include the U.S. ending the war and, quote, aggression against Iran's allies in Lebanon, Palestine, Yemen, and Iraq. Iran also insisted the U.S. provide full compensation for damage from past attacks on the country. The demands appeared to dampen hopes that the strait was about to reopen. President Trump initially predicted the war would last 4 to 5 weeks. It's now approaching 6 months. The war's increased gas and other consumer prices, which Trump had pledged to bring down. The midterms are 3 months away. NPR reached out to the White House for comment on Iran's conditions, but has yet to hear back. Frank Langfitt, NPR News, Tel Aviv.
0: Two helicopter pilots have died fighting a massive wildfire in central Utah. Caroline Ballard from member station KUER reports the blaze is about 24% contained.
2: The Friday morning crash ignited a fire around the craft, which made it unsafe to get close to the site. On Saturday, search and rescue crews were able to access the area and confirm the two deaths. The heavy lift helicopter was one of seven assigned to the massive Wide Mouth 2 fire. So far, it's burned more than 110,000 acres in central Utah, about 3 hours south of Salt Lake City. The FAA and National Transportation Safety Board will investigate the crash. Intense and at times unpredictable fire conditions have fueled a deadly summer. For NPR News, I'm Caroline Ballard.
0: Trading on Wall Street this week will likely be dominated by the latest report on inflation. NPR's Raphael Nob says the updated figures come at a time of uncertainty for the economy.
3: A big question is whether we'll see inflation pick up again after a fairly benign report for June. The Federal Reserve last month kept interest rates steady, but it was a divided vote, with some policymakers believing the central bank should have raised them. But a rate hike is still very much on the table. A lot will depend on what happens with inflation. It may not be an easy call, though. A report last week showed significant weakness in the labor market, and that could make some policymakers hesitant to raise rates at a time of weak employment. The Fed has some time, though. Its next policy meeting is not until September. Rafael Nam, NPR News.
0: You're listening to NPR News from Washington. Scientists say they have found a new clue as to how COVID-19 may cause long COVID. NPR's Rob Stein has more.
4: The researchers studied more than 1,100 patients who were hospitalized for COVID at 20 hospitals around the country. In a paper published in the journal Nature, the team, led by researchers at the University of Texas at Austin, found that infection with the coronavirus that causes COVID can apparently reactivate other viruses that had been dormant in their bodies. That includes a family of common viruses that may be associated with long COVID. The researchers hope the advance will lead to new ways to treat long COVID, which affects millions of Americans. Rob Stein, NPR News.
0: British Columbia has declared a state of emergency as more than 100 wildfires burn across the province, about half of them out of control. Emergency Management Minister Kelly Green says roughly 20,000 people have been forced to flee their homes.
5: We are facing an intense and harrowing situation in the Summerland area, and it is so difficult to be evacuated and not know when you will be able to return, not know what you'll be returning to, whether your home and your community will still be there.
0: Officials are urging residents to abide by evacuation orders. Police say they're investigating one death, while officials say some residents remain trapped behind fire lines. This is NPR News in Washington.
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7: From NPR, this is Hidden Brain. I'm Shankar Vedantam. In 2009, British businessman Philip Davison Sebree was celebrating his wife's 50th birthday in the Maldives when he got a phone call. The caller asked for a business meeting the next day at 8 a.m. Philip explained that that would be a little difficult, seeing as he was 4,500 miles away from work on vacation. "What are you doing away at a time like this?" the voice at the other end of the line shouted. "Your company is in liquidation." Philip thought it was a joke in poor taste. In an interview with Wales Online, he recalled that the caller assured him that it was no joking matter. Here's what happened. A British government agency had reported the demise of Philip's 134-year-old engineering company, Taylor & Sons. The government agency, known as Companies House, serves as a kind of registrar for British businesses. It said that Taylor & Sons, created in 1875, was being shut down. Turns out, a government clerk had made a typo. The company that was going out of business was Taylor & Son in Manchester, not Taylor & Sons in Wales. Philip felt sick. His company had been doing well. It had some 250 employees. Within days, he later said in that interview with Wales Online, his contracts dried up. Orders were cancelled. Creditors demanded to be paid. The government agency did correct the mistake after some days, but a debt spiral had taken hold. In time, Taylor & Sons actually did go out of business. Not all errors are so consequential, but some are deadly and many have unpredictable effects. Wouldn't we all prefer that governments, organizations, and companies avoid making mistakes altogether? That's an understandable response. But it turns out that demanding no errors might be the biggest mistake of all. Flaws, flubs, and fallacies this week on Hidden Brain. To err is human. When people work on things, mistakes are inevitable. This is true in our personal lives, in our workplaces, and at the level of public policy. Not all mistakes are created equal, though. Some failures are trivial, while others can be disastrous. At Harvard Business School, Amy Edmondson studies how failures come about and what we can do about them. She has surprising insights into how organizations and people should think about the mistakes they make. Amy Edmondson, welcome to Hidden Brain.
8: Thank you so much for having me.
7: Amy, as a young scientist working on your first major research project, you spent months collecting data from doctors and nurses at two local hospitals. The stakes here were high. I understand that you were tracking medical mistakes?
8: Yes, we call them adverse drug events. So that is when something bad happens to a patient that is deemed caused by human error. And so I would get a phone call from one of the physicians in the study who would say, "There's just been an event, and so we're going to take a look at what happened." And so I would hop on my bike and ride down to the hospital, and I'd find myself in a conference room, and we would then sit around and hear from the perspective of different people who may have touched or been aware of the adverse event, and we try to truly understand what happened. So for instance, in one case, there was a patient that received a drug called lidocaine, and they were supposed to get a drug called heparin. Now, the two drugs were labeled similarly, and they were in the same location, even though they do very different things. Now, in this case, the lidocaine would not hurt the patient, but the absence of heparin might have led to real harm. It didn't. So these adverse events didn't always involve harm, but they always involved at least the potential for harm.
7: Now, you became aware that some teams at these hospitals were making more errors, more mistakes than others. But besides tracking mistakes, you also were examining how teams functioned, and you found that some teams functioned better than others. Tell me about the components of teamwork that you measured.
8: Well, I used a classic team survey called the Team Diagnostic Survey, and it measured such things as the quality of interpersonal relationships in the team, the team's own self-assessment of how well they were performing, the team's assessment of whether and the degree to which they had the resources they need to do their job well, especially interested in their assessment of the leadership of the team and how good was that leadership. And these are a set of factors that had been previously, you know, recognized as important to team effectiveness.
7: And you were also looking at how much people cared about their work and whether people felt like everyone was pulling their fair share of the weight.
8: Yes, and I think that assessment is partly captured in the quality of relationships measure. But there also was the measures of their satisfaction with the work, how happy they were in their job. And all of these measures tend to travel together. So in a good team, in a well-led team, they tend to be high on all of these factors. In a not good team, they're low on all of these factors.
7: So you now have two sets of data, information on high-performing teams versus low-performing teams, and information on teams that make few mistakes or lots of mistakes. I mean, it seems quite obvious what the answer is going to be, but what was your intuition about how the quality of teams would relate to the mistakes that teams were making?
8: Well, my intuition was that better teamwork would lead to fewer mistakes or, you know, adverse events for patients. This just makes sense. And the more I understood about the nature of patient care in a hospital, the more I realized how interdependent it was. First of all, it's 24/7 operations. So there's shift handoffs. And second of all, most patients are seen by multiple different caregivers through the course of their stay. And so the quality of the coordination and the collaboration ought to really determine the degree to which high quality care is given. So of course, I expected better teams would have fewer adverse events or mistakes.
7: So the day comes when you're ready to analyze all of the data. You have a small computer disk with all the medication errors made by each team. Paint me a picture of what happened that day, Amy.
8: Well, I synced up the data on the disk with the data that I already had on the team properties in my computer and started to run the statistical analysis to connect those two data sources. And I just ran some simple correlations and I saw right away that the p-value, which indicates, you know, whether or not the finding is statistically significant, I saw that the p-value indicated that my data were statistically significant. So I was very excited. And then I looked more closely, leaning into the screen, and I realized that the sign was in the wrong direction. In other words, instead of seeing a relationship between good teamwork and low error rates, the statistical significance was saying there was a relationship between good teamwork and high error rates.
7: How could that possibly be, Amy?
8: Well, that was my question. And I sat there, I think I froze. I was upset and I was scared. And so I sat there looking at it and my first reaction was, I must have made a mistake. I must have put the data in incorrectly. So I walked very carefully through everything I'd done. I redid it and nope, maybe my hypothesis had been a mistake, but I had not made a kind of data entry mistake. And so there I was staring at it again and again, puzzled. This just can't be true, right? It can't be that better teams with higher quality relationships, more able and willing to collaborate effectively, to coordinate clearly, could have more, not fewer, adverse drug events. And I suddenly had a thought, you know, maybe better teams don't make more mistakes. Maybe they're more able and willing to report them. And I suddenly remembered that I had inserted an extra question that wasn't in the original survey that is stated as follows. If you make a mistake in this unit, it's held against you and it's rated on a 7-point scale from, you know, not at all to a great deal. And it turned out that that single item was profoundly, significantly correlated with the actual error rates. So that meant that when people agreed with this item, that making a mistake would not be held against you, the error rates were higher. That's not, you know, a perfect proof, but it certainly suggested that there was something in the climate of the team that would make it easier to speak up about and report error.
7: So you hired a research assistant to actually go to the hospital and observe firsthand how teams at the hospital were functioning, testing this hypothesis that better teams, in fact, were more willing to report the mistakes, and that's why they were showing up as having committed greater numbers of mistakes. What did the research assistant find?
8: Well, first of all, I think it's important to point out that I did not tell him what the survey data said, nor what the error data said. He only knew that there was a study of error going on. And I said, I just want your impression of what it's like to work in these units. I want you to observe them. I want you to interview them when they're on breaks and just, you know, learn as much as you can about these different work environments. And off he went. And after a week or so, he came back. He said, you know, they really are very different places to work. Some of them, he said, his words, were just far more open. And others, he said, again, his words, were authoritarian in nature. In some units, people would say things like, if you make a mistake in this unit, you get treated like a two-year-old, or you get put on trial. So you really don't want to have made one. Or the nurse manager, who is essentially the boss of the unit, if you're a nurse, would get angry and treat you badly. In other units, even though they're only maybe across the hall or up a floor or two, he found people saying things like, well, in this unit, it's really easy to talk about mistakes because of what's at stake. You know, patients' health is at stake. So, of course, you're never afraid to speak up and you're never afraid to tell the nurse manager about what you see.
7: I'm wondering how this insight started to change your thinking about the nature of mistakes and failure, Amy.
8: Well, to begin with, I realized you can't learn from mistakes that aren't reported. When we think about organizations and teams and the goal of learning from mistakes and learning from failures, job one is to make sure we're actually talking about them honestly and openly. And so that started me thinking that maybe there are differences in work environments in what I called then interpersonal climate. And if the interpersonal climate differs, that would have real implications for people's ability to learn from mistakes and failures.
7: Amy was starting to see that errors and failure are not always signals of disaster and dysfunction. When we come back, why failures are not created equal, how to tell them apart, and what we should do about different kinds of failure. You're listening to Hidden Brain. I'm Shankar Vedantam. This is NPR.
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0: 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And from the estate of Joan B. Kroc, whose bequest serves as an enduring investment in the future of public radio, and seeks to help NPR produce programming that meets the highest standards of public service in journalism and cultural expression.
1: This is Hidden Brain. I'm Shankar Vedantam. When airline pilots make grave mistakes, planes crash and people can die. When surgeons make mistakes, patients can bleed out on the operating table or have the wrong limb amputated. When you leave something in the oven too long, no one dies, but you'll have to eat burnt cinders for dinner. There is a reason parents, teachers, managers, and chefs try so hard to stamp out errors. Mistakes are costly, unpleasant, and dangerous. At Harvard Business School, Amy Edmondson studies the science of mistakes. She's discovered that we make a big mistake when we lump all failures into the same bucket. Amy, if you told the average leader of a company that you could completely eliminate all mistakes at her company, she would probably be ecstatic. But you say that we're making a mistake in the way we think about mistakes. Why is it problematic to try to completely eliminate all failure?
2: You said it at the outset, to err is human. We are fallible human beings, and we will always make mistakes. I don't mean we'll make mistakes all the time, but there is always the possibility that a mistake will occur. So a better approach is to think about how can we be set up to catch and correct mistakes before they cause harm.
1: And in some ways, from the hospital study that you were mentioning to me earlier, when you send a signal that failure is not going to be tolerated, what happens then is not that the failure stop, but that the failure stop being reported.
2: Exactly. It's one of these profound insights that I think way too few leaders or even just people in families recognize, that when you insist that we must have, you know, error-free performance or error-free lives, the main thing that happens is not that error goes away, it's that you stop hearing about it.
1: There's another approach to failure. In some ways, this is the polar opposite to the first approach. And this idea is popular, or at least used to be very popular, among tech entrepreneurs in Silicon Valley. And this was to celebrate failure. Fail fast, fail early was the motto. Was this a better approach than leaders telling employees that failure was unacceptable?
2: I don't think it's possible to say one is better than the other. They are better for different contexts. So the fail fast, fail often is a fantastic approach for a laboratory or for an R&D group. The, you know, let's adhere to the highest possible standards and try our very best to get everything right is how we want to run an operating theater.
1: Right. If you're running an airline company, I'm not sure you want to tell your pilots, fail fast, fail often.
2: Of course not. Imagine being the head of a factory making Toyota automobiles who decides, let's fail fast today. No, no, no, no.
1: So rather than a blanket rejection of failure or a blanket embrace of failure, you say that we need to stop treating all mistakes as if they are the same. And you cite the social scientist Sim Sitkin, who once made the case for something he called intelligent failures. What are intelligent failures, Amy?
2: Intelligent failures are the undesired results of forays into new territory that are driven by a hypothesis and are as small as possible. And so in a sense, an intelligent failure is an experiment that didn't produce the result you had truly wanted it to produce.
1: In some ways, what that implies then is that intelligent failures are almost always failures that take place on the frontiers of knowledge or discovery.
2: Yes. So there's two kinds of frontiers. One is the frontier of knowledge or discovery, in that we're talking about a place where no one has been before. And the other is the frontier that's just new for you. Let's say you pick up a new hobby. You decide to take a ceramics class. That's new territory for you, and you can expect some intelligent failures along the way, even if it's not new to the world.
1: I want to come back and talk at greater length about intelligent failure later in our conversation. You have a series of very useful insights into how people and organizations can use intelligent failure as an engine for growth and discovery. But it may be helpful before we do that to be able to spot two other kinds of failure. These are the kinds of failure we should, in fact, do our best to stamp out. Now, the first can superficially look like intelligent failure because these failures can also take place while people are engaged in complex tasks on the frontiers of human knowledge and discovery. In 2003, the space shuttle Columbia broke apart upon re-entry into Earth's atmosphere, killing the 7 astronauts aboard. You conducted an in-depth analysis of what happened to the Columbia when it broke apart, and it was something that you ended up calling a complex failure. Tell me the story of what happened, Amy.
2: Well, the shuttle had completely combusted on re-entry into the Earth's atmosphere on February 1st, 2003. And it was later determined that the reason for that is something called a foam strike. Now, what happens is to get the shuttle out beyond the Earth's atmosphere, it takes off with the help of a solid rocket booster. And that has the energy to bring it out into space. And that is surrounded by insulating foam. And occasionally little bits of that insulating foam would break off just because of the pressure of the launch. And sometimes those little bits strike the shuttle and make little dents, you know, just little nuisance problems that would lead to maintenance later on to fix them up. But in this case, there was a rather large piece of foam that dislodged and hit the shuttle on a delicate spot, the leading edge of the wing. And so it unfortunately made a larger hole, a hole the size of a human head. Now, a hole that size in the shuttle, as it re-entered the Earth's atmosphere, allowed all the hot gases of the atmosphere in and led to instant combustion.
1: Now, tell me a little bit about what happened in the days leading up to the launch, because at least in retrospect, when people went back and did the investigation, they tried to, you know, follow the breadcrumbs and ask, could we have known what was going to happen before it actually happened?
2: Well, in this case, unlike the even more famous Challenger incident, no one had any worries leading up to the launch, which was January 16th, 2003. But on January 17th, the day after the launch, an engineer named Rodney Rocco was looking at the launch video, and he saw just a grainy speck on the screen that bothered him. And because he thought that grainy speck might be a foam strike. And the very fact that he couldn't really make out what it was, but the very fact that he could see a speck at all suggested to him that the chunk, if it were a foam strike, it might be big enough to do real damage rather than just create a nuisance and a maintenance problem. And so that worried him. Now, that was about 15 days before reentry. So theoretically, NASA had 15 days to kind of figure out whether there had been a real problem, and if so, whether there was an alternate plan to the simple reentry that was part of the schedule. You know, in other words, could they find out, A, is there really a problem? And then B, if so, is there anything we could do about it in that 15-day window? But unfortunately, Rocha and his immediate colleagues were never able to get senior managers at NASA to take the problem seriously, to really believe that there was a problem.
1: Was this partly because there had been other foam strikes that turned out to be fairly minimal, you know, routine maintenance kinds of issues?
2: Exactly. So unfortunately, people at NASA had learned to equate the foam strikes that did happen with just maintenance. They're not a safety risk, but they had had so many of these little tiny foam strikes that they didn't think it was worth looking into.
1: And in some ways, this is sort of understandable, even though in retrospect, we know this was a mistake. I mean, if for years shuttles have been returning safely despite these foam strikes, it's quite understandable how people could have become blasé to them.
2: It's completely understandable. Their own experience had taught them that it was fine. I have enormous empathy for everyone who was a part of that shuttle program who believed it to be fine, because I'm that way too. I'm a fallible human being who overly trusts my prior experience and often fails to be curious enough about, well, maybe this one's different. Ooh, let me look into it. Let me see what I can learn. So it's tragic, but there are no bad guys here.
1: You point out that complex failures are often not the result of one big cause, but rather a number of small factors that line up perfectly in this perfect storm, as you called it. I understand that in the healthcare arena, these kind of complex failures are sometimes called the Swiss cheese model of failure. Explain that term for me, Amy, and explain how you use this analogy to analyze a case in which a young patient received a dangerous overdose of morphine.
2: That's right. And the Swiss cheese metaphor comes from an error theorist named James Reason from the UK. And he uses this metaphor of Swiss cheese to try to explain the notion of complex failures. He says, you know, when your cheese has air bubbles in it, those are in a sense defects in the cheese, but they're not problematic until they line up and make a tunnel. Just rarely happens, but when it happens, then the error goes all the way through. So in the case of this morphine overdose, I was able to analyze seven factors contributing to the accident. So to begin with, there had been an overflow in the intensive care unit where most post-surgical patients go, and this boy had just had surgery. So he was sent to the regular medical floor, which has less specialized staff. So that's one factor. Now, that by itself would not lead to this kind of overdose. But unfortunately, there was a brand new nurse right out of school who was assigned to take care of him. And then there was an infusion pump that's used to deliver this pain medication. And it happened to be located in a rather dark corner, making it a little harder to see. And the nurse also hadn't done this kind of programming before. So he asked for a colleague to help. She stopped by to help, but she didn't do her calculations independently. She just looked over his shoulder and verified his. And then finally, the medication label was printed badly by IT and a little difficult to read. So that contributed to them not able to determine the concentration of the drug exactly right. And so all of those holes in the Swiss cheese lined up and let this overdose go through. Fortunately, it was noticed very quickly and they called the physician and instantly delivered a drug to help correct the error. But it's the kind of story that is unfortunately common in healthcare, but especially in any complex system.
1: And in some ways, Amy, it points out to me the importance of allowing people to speak up about problems that they're seeing and also to take a systemic view of problems rather than looking for, you know, the smoking gun approach to problems.
2: That's absolutely right. And our tendency is to look for that smoking gun. Like our brains are used to looking for the single cause, the small part that broke, rather than to back up and see how the parts are relating to each other and coming together in a way that created the failure or created the flaw. And it's a discipline to sort of realize that there's multiple factors. And in order to prevent complex failures, speaking up is essential. People need to know that their voices are welcome, because all you have to do is catch and correct one of the many factors and you've prevented the failure.
1: It is possible to implement procedures that ensure that errors are caught and corrected early. Tell me how this is done by the car maker Toyota.
2: Toyota is one of the best examples of doing this well, and probably the best practice that is maybe even the most famous of the Toyota production system is something called the Andon cord. And that is a literal cord that any team member is encouraged to pull whenever they see something wrong, or even more importantly, whenever they see something that might be wrong. Now, many people think once you pull the cord, the line instantly stops. It doesn't. When you pull the cord, what happens is that a team leader comes quickly over and says, "What do you see?" And you explain. And the two of you together diagnose what's happening. And most of the time, it turns out that you can either fix it or recognize that there wasn't a real problem and the line keeps going. But one out of 12 times, there is a real problem there. The line will stop and it won't start again until that problem is fixed. So that prevents the complex failure of some small problem moving on downstream, and we're pouring good money after bad at that point.
1: Because when you stop the assembly line, when you're stopping production, it is costly. But I guess in the long run, the benefit is that the production becomes a higher quality production. And over time, you're starting to stamp out more and more mistakes.
2: Exactly. So it's absolutely costly in the short term. If the line stops for a minute, that is literally the loss of one car sale. So you are allowing a frontline associate to cost the company several thousand dollars anytime they wish. And of course, as your question suggested, they understand that this is money well spent. This is not a cost. This is an investment, because every time we can stamp out small problems along the way, we are less at risk for producing anything less than a perfect car with high quality that will serve that customer well for years and years.
1: We've talked about intelligent failures and complex failures. In some ways, at the bottom of your taxonomy of failures are what you call basic failures. You encountered one of these failures when you went sailing a few years ago. Tell me what happened, Amy.
2: Well, I had signed up for an alumni regatta at Harvard. And when I got there, I realized, kind of to my horror, that everybody else there was about 2 years out of school, not several decades as I was. But that was okay. I can do it. I'm a good sailor. I'll do the best I can. So off I went, and I was thrilled to not come in dead last in the first race. After the second race, there was a break where all the boats go back to the dock before the regatta continues. The dock was dead downwind, which means that if you're in a sailboat, the boom on the sailboat holding up the sail is as far out as it can possibly go. And if you're dead downwind and the wind shifts even just a little bit, the boom is at risk of flying over to the other side. So any experienced sailor, and I am an experienced sailor, knows that. So we all know that when you're heading dead downwind, you had better be vigilant because you are at risk. Now, in the Charles River, where this regatta was, the wind is notoriously shifty. But the race was over. We're just heading into the shore. So I'm chatting with my crew, a little bit relaxed. And all of a sudden, the boom flies across the boat with a little wind shift, knocks me out. Next thing you know, I'm in the freezing cold Charles River.
1: Oh, my God. You got knocked overboard.
2: I got knocked overboard. It's early May. The water is probably 40 degrees. Fortunately, my crew, who's a fantastic sailor, quickly turns the boat around to come get me. I climb in the back, the stern of the boat, and then I just see it, all the blood everywhere in the hull that's coming out of my head. So it led to 9 stitches in the side of my head, and it was a basic failure. It was a small moment of inattention, looking away, not paying attention, just being overly casual when, in a sense, I'm operating dangerous machinery.
1: And in some ways, I think what I hear you say is that the situations in which we tell ourselves, I can do this in my sleep, these are the situations in which basic failures can often happen.
2: That's exactly right. Anytime you hear yourself or someone else saying, "Oh, I can do this in my sleep," watch out. You can't.
1: I understand that a simple tool like a checklist can be very effective when it comes to preventing basic errors. We've actually talked about the power of checklists on an earlier episode of Hidden Brain. You've pointed out, Amy, that sort of just having a checklist is not enough. You actually have to do it mindfully.
2: Right.
1: And you described the story of an airline crash that took place some years ago. Tell me the story of what happened.
2: So it was a freezing cold January morning in Washington, D.C., and Air Florida Flight 90 was headed for Fort Lauderdale, back home, I guess. And unfortunately, they crashed into the Potomac River. Why did that happen? Well, it turns out, yes, they use the checklist, and most of our listeners are probably aware that the checklist includes the item anti-ice. When the first officer said, as part of the checklist, anti-ice, the captain said, habitually off. It's Air Florida. I think most of their flights would not be using the anti-ice machinery. The first officer went on to the next item on the checklist. That was a tiny but crucial and catastrophic mistake that led to this terrible failure.
1: Because, in fact, you did want to de-ice the wings before taking off on that very cold day in Washington, D.C.
2: That's exactly right. You wanted to de-ice the wings and take the time that is required to do that to have a safe takeoff.
1: Amy's work on how to generate fewer basic and complex failures makes sense. We all want to see fewer errors in hospitals and in space shuttle missions. When we come back, in a world where failure is generally stigmatized, how to get people and organizations to do the hard thing, systematically identify places where they can fail intelligently. You're listening to Hidden Brain. I'm Shankar Vedantam. 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
1: This is Hidden Brain. I'm Shankar Vedantam. Amy Edmondson studies the science of failure. She's the author of Right Kind of Wrong, The Science of Failing Well. In her research, she has found that we make a mistake when we lump all mistakes into the same bucket. There are indeed many kinds of failure that we should actively try to stamp out. But taking an axe to all mistakes ignores the fact that some failures are actually useful. They are what Amy and her colleagues call intelligent failures. Amy, you found that intelligent failures happen in very specific circumstances. The first is that the failure happens in new and uncharted territory. I understand that you spoke to a prominent chemist, Jennifer Heemstra, and like many scientists, she does work on the frontiers of knowledge. I mean, she's trying to discover things that we don't know already. What did she tell you about what failure looks like in her lab?
2: Well, she has a wonderful way of leading her very thriving laboratory. She tells her students and young scientists, we're going to fail all day. And she says, failure is a part of science. And of course, she's right. And what she means is if we are on the leading edge of our field, and that's where we hope to be, we're going to have some very smart, well-informed hypotheses, but many, if not most of them, in fact, in her view, 90% of them will end in failure. They will have been wrong. But each of those failures is in itself an important discovery. It lets them know what didn't work so that they can then quickly rethink and try the next one and hope that that might work.
1: In some ways, it's like, you know, wandering around in a dark room with your arms outstretched and you're searching for the door, you know, and each sort of stab in the dark, you know, might not give you the door handle, but it tells you where the door handle is not. And eventually, if you make a sufficient number of failures, you're likely to eventually find the door handle.
2: I think that's a wonderful image. And you can take that image into so many different aspects of your life, you know, whether that's finding a life partner or innovating in how you do your work or in the kitchen trying a new dish. And eventually you'll find that door handle.
1: You say that blind dates are examples of intelligent failure because such failures are inherently unpredictable. What do you mean by this?
2: If you are looking for a partner, particularly, let's say, a blind date, whether from, you know, a mutual friend or an app, you go out and you're going to meet someone for the first time. There's no real way to know for sure in advance whether this is going to be thumbs up or thumbs down. There is an opportunity here. You hope to meet someone and get along with them. You've done as much as you can to figure out whether this is a viable possibility. And so off you go. And if it's a failure, it's an intelligent failure.
1: I understand that you know a couple of people in your own family who courted this kind of failure. Tell me the story of your mom, Mary, and her friend, Bill.
2: Well, so my mother grew up in New York City in the same neighborhood as a boy named Bill. They were good friends and they just stayed in touch even after they went off to college. My mother went to an all-women's college called Vassar. Bill was then an all-male college called Princeton, and he had a friend and named Frank. And he said, Bill thought it would be fun for my mother to come down on one of these weekends that were organized with dances and so forth. And he said, you know, Mary, why don't you come? I think you'll like this guy. So my mother came and spent the whole weekend at Princeton. And she had a terrible time. She didn't like him one bit. He drank too much. He was too forward. She wished she had stayed home at Vassar doing her homework. So it was a failure. It might not have been intelligent, but it was a failure. Then, fast forward a year or so, and Bill says, I have a friend I want you to meet. And she's thinking, no way. And he says, no, really, I really think you're going to like this guy. He's the brother of a woman I'm dating, and I really, really want you to meet him. And my mother, probably intuiting the strategy of small losses, agreed to meet this other guy for a drink, right? Not a weekend away, but a drink. And lo and behold, this new guy named Bob and Mary hit it off right away, really liked each other, had a great deal in common, and they ultimately married, and those are my parents.
1: Wow. And you can see how the intelligent failure in the first date in some ways prompted your mom to do something very smart in the second date, which is to limit the size of the potential failure. So instead of spending a whole weekend with Bob, she met Bob for a drink. Can you talk about how this is also one of the markers of intelligent failure, which is you try to make the failure as small as you possibly can?
2: It's so important that we minimize the waste. It's, you know, how much time, how many resources, you know, how much of an investment do you have to make in an unknown outcome to get the information you need to then go forward?
1: And of course, in a non-personal domain, you can see how organizations might be able to put this insight into practice. If you're training pilots, for example, maybe the smart thing is not to put them in a plane on day one, but to put them in a simulator.
2: Exactly. Don't give them 200 living passengers who are depending on their skill to land the plane safely. Put them in the simulator. And in fact, you can give them all sorts of incredibly challenging scenarios and see how they do.
1: Can you think of any other domains, Amy, where organizations can try and help people fail, but fail small rather than fail big?
2: Well, in every organization, the research and development group is trying to develop new products and services that will, in the future, be the source of revenue. And you have experiments. You say, well, maybe this will work. Maybe they'll like this. Maybe this technology will work. And you're more often than not, you're having failures, but you're mitigating the risk of customers thinking badly of you because you're having a failure, because you're having it in the R&D department, not out in the marketplace.
1: A third marker of intelligent failure is that we have a very clear goal in mind. And a vivid example of this comes from the inventor Thomas Edison. Tell me about his intelligent failure, or rather his intelligent failures, Amy.
2: Thomas Edison was dogged in his pursuit of the inventions that he knew or he believed were possible and he knew could really change lives. So he's, of course, credited with inventing the incandescent light bulb. And he tried literally thousands of different materials and techniques that one after another, they didn't work. They had all sorts of problems, but he didn't give up. He just kept going. And when a lab assistant, I think, attempting to be supportive, said, gosh, all these failures must be very hard for you, sir, he responded, failures? I haven't failed. I've just found 10,000 ways that don't work.
1: Yeah, so this is the very definition of intelligent failure here.
2: Yeah, he completely understood the concept of intelligent failure. You have a goal, you've done your homework, you've used the knowledge you have from your prior experiences, from available literature, from, you know, everything you can get your hands on, and then you reach that point where there is no way to go forward other than by trying it out, acting, having an experiment. And then lo and behold, again, you were wrong. But fortunately, you're wrong behind closed doors, or you're wrong at a small scale. You know, you haven't caused real harm. You haven't blown anything up.
1: Another factor involved in intelligent failures is something you alluded to a second ago, Amy, and that is that we have done our homework. What does this term mean?
2: Well, it means different things in different contexts. If you're a scientist hoping to make an important discovery and publish in a journal, it's about being up to date on the most recent research so that you're really in new territory. If you're going on a blind date with a friend of a friend, you have asked that friend, well, tell me about this person, right? What do they like to do? You've found out as much as you can before agreeing to go spend time with them.
1: You mentioned the work of the chemist Jen Heemstra a little while ago. She and her team really did their homework when searching for a way forward to isolate nucleic acids. Can you explain what they were trying to do and what they did?
2: Well, they were trying to get RNA, the double-stranded helix of RNA, to separate. And they tried various different reagents, which didn't work. And each of these experiments that fail is a disappointment. And yet, they doggedly continued. Then this young scientist named Steve Knudsen in her lab went to the literature and found a rather obscure paper from the 1960s. And it was talking about a reagent called glyoxal. And because of the properties of glyoxal, Steve hypothesized that it might work in their goal to separate the strands of RNA. And lo and behold, it worked.
1: You mentioned something else a second ago as well, which I think is really germane here, which is that you need a really strong stomach to tolerate repeated failures, because if you don't have that capacity, it's very difficult to practice intelligent failures.
2: Yes, and you could think of that as a part of wisdom and a part of building character, is that ability to withstand the setbacks that are just ordinary parts of our jobs, they're parts of our lives. And it's essential to appreciate how necessary they are, especially if you are trying to pursue great things, if you're trying to make a contribution, if you're trying to live a full life. You have to learn to reframe the setbacks as necessary, as part of being human, and not as bad, I don't like it, to, oh, that's disappointing, but it's okay.
1: Yeah, I've discovered 5,999 ways that
2: right.
1: You cannot build a light bulb, that these are all discoveries, not failures.
2: Yeah, I mean, if Edison was sincere, and I'm going to believe that he was, he truly had learned how to think of each and every one of those failures as valuable information, right? As true discoveries in their own right. So that kind of cheerful attitude can seem Pollyanna-ish, but I disagree, right? I think it's actually scientifically valid.
1: And perhaps a larger lesson is that many companies and many individuals should be seeking out intelligent failures more often.
2: I think especially, you know, once you're an adult and once you have maybe some success or some area of expertise, it is so tempting to want to avoid failures at all costs, right? To not want to get anything wrong. So that would lead you to

0: rather than be reluctant to jump into them.
1: Amy Edmondson teaches at the Harvard Business School. She's the author of Right Kind of Wrong, The Science of Failing Well. Amy, thank you for joining me today on Hidden Brain.
0: Thank you so much for having me.
1: Hidden Brain is produced by Hidden Brain Media. 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Tara Boyle is our executive producer. I'm Hidden Brain's executive editor. Today, we say a heartfelt thank you to Hidden Brain producer Autumn Barnes, who's been with Hidden Brain since the launch of our independent media company in 2020. 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It's the episode titled, Making the Most of Your Mistakes. I'm Shankar Vedantam. 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
9: When a Chicago food writer decided to move his family to rural France, he couldn't imagine how much their lives would change.
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9: Coming up, David Bakanich tells us how in Gascony, eating what makes you happy produces the longest life expectancy rates in all of France. In Italy, the challenge for visitors is learning to have fun with all the things that are different from back home.
11: You have to be able to accept nuances and gray areas, and there is not a black or white answer to everything. Italians are very good at improvising.

0: On the next This Is Nashville, a new production studio in town's trying to crack a code. How to get scripted comedy to work on social media while also not playing the either side of the partisan divide.
1: A good ambition to me is to try to go into the middle of the bomb and pull just the right wire. And I think that that's often what people find is missing from scripted comedy.
0: Zach Slingsby on his debut novel and the launch of King Jester tomorrow at noon. This is Nashville.
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5: Coming up on the Arts Hour with me, Nikki Beatty, British actor Samantha Morton on playing Circe in Christopher Nolan's blockbuster film The Odyssey.
6: There's been so many interpretations of this woman, this sorceress, witch, but I think that Chris's interpretation of her felt very contemporary without being disrespectful to the original story.
5: American screen star Helen Hunt talks about tackling Chekhov's play The Cherry Orchard. And the French-Senegalese director, Alain Gomis, discusses deconstructing cinema. Also on the show, the legendary and double Oscar-winning cinematographer Roger Deakins, Nigerian-British comedian and actor Ayoade Bamboe on the UK version of Saturday Night Live. We hear from Norwegian composer Ola Yello and my conversation with the US comedy star Jay Jordan. All that and more coming up on the Arts Hour.
7: Live from NPR News in Washington, I'm Linda Kenyon. Iran says it will not negotiate directly with the United States unless the Trump administration honors an agreement reached in June. The Memorandum of Understanding, or MOU, called for limits on Tehran's nuclear program in exchange for sanctions relief. NPR's Hadil Al-Shalchi reports from Istanbul.
8: Wisconsin's primary is on Tuesday, and the race for governor there is very similar to what we just saw in Michigan. You have a progressive candidate, Francesca Hahn, who is polling way ahead. She is trying to make taxing the rich a part of her campaign, free child care, very similar to what you've seen with other progressive candidates. She wants to raise state income taxes by 1% on couples making at least $431,000.
7: That was Mara Liasson from NPR, talking about Democrats in the crucial swing state of Wisconsin who are on track to nominate a progressive over an establishment-backed candidate. The likely Republican nominee for governor, meanwhile, Tom Tiffany, is a member of Congress. He denied the 2020 presidential election, and he voted to overturn the results back in January of 2021. A growing number of Americans are relying on artificial intelligence for financial advice. NPR's Stephen Bisaha reports that technology can give good guidance, but it often misses nuances.
9: Most people using AI for advice are trying to find ways to stretch their budget, according to J.D. Power. The advice could also strengthen their long-term finances, too, according to a yet-to-be-published paper. Taha Shokman co-authored the paper and is an associate professor at the MIT Sloan School of Management. He says AI offer the kind of big-picture tips you might expect from a finance professor like him.
10: It tends to push people toward saving more, participating more in the stock market, de-risking as they get older. And so it gets a lot of things right.
9: AI did worse when asked about specific life circumstances, like after losing a job. Stephen Bisaha, NPR News.
7: The survey by J.D. Power found 40% of people said they have used AI in the last 3 months to manage their finances. Shanghai's two airports have canceled more than 1,300 flights as Typhoon Dolphin hits China's eastern coast. The typhoon is bringing strong winds and massive waves and creating the risk of severe flooding and landslides. More than 300,000 people have relocated in order to get ahead of the storm. Nagasaki has marked its 81st anniversary of the U.S. atomic bombing. The mayor there called nuclear weapons absolute evil and denounced growing support in Japan for nuclear deterrence. He urged Japan to adhere to post-war non-nuclear principles. This anniversary coincided with a speech by the prime minister. 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

0: Most children have little to no idea what they want to do when they grow up. But NPR's Janet Wujong Lee reports on how mentorship could open the door to careers kids may have never even considered.
1: Even when kids are passionate about something, it can be hard for them to figure out what that dream job looks like and how to make it happen. And research shows that can be especially true for young people from marginalized backgrounds.
2: There's expectations that Black folks do this and Black folks don't do that.
1: Keith Russell is a conservation scientist at Audubon in Philadelphia who mentors aspiring Black birders and scientists.
2: And that's been a real barrier for Black folks to get into birding. So it's really important to have support and to, you know, be with people that understand your interests.
1: Russell says mentorship could help young people understand what needs to be done to achieve those dreams, like plan their education or work on specific skills. Janet Wujong Lee, NPR News.
0: The childhood home of Apollo 11 astronaut Neil Armstrong is up for sale. A retired history teacher has owned the house in Ohio for nearly 40 years and has kept it preserved to reflect the past and to honor its rich history. Neil Armstrong built model planes, and took his first flying lessons nearby when he lived in that home. He also hosted other astronauts there, including Buzz Aldrin. The current owner of the home hopes someone will buy the house and donate it to the Armstrong Museum. Armstrong died in 2012 at the age of 82. I'm Linda Kenyon, NPR News in Washington.
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4: Hello and welcome to the Arts Hour from the BBC World Service. I'm Nikki Beatty, bringing you a star-studded lineup of guests and some cultural companionship with the best global arts and culture conversation from across the BBC and beyond. Coming up on this week's show, British actor Samantha Morton on playing Circe in Christopher Nolan's blockbuster film The Odyssey. American screen star Helen Hunt talks about tackling Chekhov's play The Cherry Orchard. And the French-Senegalese director Alain Gomis discusses deconstructing cinema. Also on the show, the legendary and double Oscar-winning cinematographer Roger Deakins talks about working with the Coen brothers. Nigerian-British comedian and actor Ayoade Bamboye on the UK version of Saturday Night Live. And we hear from Norwegian composer Ola Yellow. That's not all, though. My guests on today's Arts Hour are the US comedy star Jay Jordan. We'll be talking about his stand-up show, Jay Jordan Takes London. And we welcome back as our cultural critic today, Karen Krasanovich. So before we go any further, do you both have a cultural highlight that you want to recommend to the world? Karen, you can go first.
5: August 27th or 28th at a cinema near you. It's going to be the release, finally, of Coyote versus Acme. Ooh. So if you've ever watched any Looney Tunes, you'll know the Roadrunner. You'll know Wile E always tries to, well, kill the Roadrunner. And all of his Acme products fail. All of his traps, all of his dynamite, everything. He's finally taking Acme to court. This film was finished in 2022. It was almost erased due to a tax rebate. It had such a great audience response. They've saved it, and it's coming out this month.
4: Great recommendation.
6: Starring Will Forte of U.S. SNL fame.
4: Is that going to be your recommendation, too?
6: Yes, partly. But also, my recommendation is Cat's Jellicle Ball. It's closing on Broadway in New York City. It is a reimagining of Andrew Lloyd Webber's and T.S. Eliot's Cats. Now, Cats was the story about Jellicle Cats and the story of Grisabella. But this takes place in the New York drag and ballroom scene, and it's underground and it's gritty, but it's still funny and full of joy. And it did something that I was amazed by. It made the plot of Cats make sense, which is no small feat.
4: Amazing. Yes. Well, thank you both so much.
6: It's closing on Broadway, but they are doing a cast recording, and I think it might be visually recorded as well.
4: First then, the film event of the summer and the year so far is Christopher Nolan's The Odyssey, his interpretation of Homer's epic poem, with a stellar cast led by Matt Damon as Odysseus, the Greek king of Ithaca, making his 10-year voyage back to his wife Penelope, Anne Hathaway, after victory in the Trojan War. We heard from Christopher Nolan and Matt Damon on the Arts Hour a couple of weeks ago. The film also stars Himesh Patel, John Leguizamo, Tom Holland, Robert Pattinson, Lupita Nyong'o, Zendaya, Charlize Theron, and the British actor Samantha Morton, who plays the powerful sorceress Circe. She's just one of the challenges Odysseus must face on his mythical journey. When the BBC's Vernon Kay and Alex Jones met Samantha Morton, originally from the English city of Nottingham, they asked her if her interpretation of Circe was that she was a sorceress.
7: Yeah, pretty much. I mean, I think there's been so many interpretations of this woman, this sorceress, witch. But I think that Chris's interpretation of her felt very contemporary to me without being disrespectful to the original story poem.
8: Because in literature, she's often seen as a bit of a baddie, isn't she? But you were keen to show that she had lots of different dimensions.
7: Well, I think that women in history have often been vilified, whether you're a midwife, a wise woman. We think about kind of the burning of women at the stake because they were herbalists, you know, and I don't think she is a baddie at all. I think the thing about it is villains are always amazing roles, but I did want to make her a little bit more, I don't know, my interpretation was what I read on the script, which was phenomenal, and it was multi-layered, and because we are as humans, we're not just two-dimensional, isn't it?
9: It's a great cast. What's it like when you turn up and work with a stellar cast like that?
7: I've worked with some of those big people before, whether it's Tom Cruise, Johnny Depp, Sean Penn, Philip Seymour Hoffman, Joaquin Phoenix. My history is that I can, you know, Nottingham Lass can hold her own.
8: It's because you're brilliant.
7: Oh, thank you. Yeah. But, you know, like, I'm not intimidated by anybody, really. Because if you let those nerves get in the way, you can't do your job.
9: Do nerves affect your performance as an actor?
7: I don't get nervous on set in the way that...
9: How do you stop that?
7: Well, I'm just so excited to be there. My heart is going like that because it's a real film camera. It's drrrr, you know, whether you're working on 35mm or in this case it was 70mm IMAX, which they built specially for the film. So it's just I'm buzzing. A kid in a sweet shop.
9: Just one second. If you're doing a one-to-one with someone, can you hear the film camera whirring?
7: No, because they put a blimp on it. They designed a big blimp thing. It's called a blimp. It just, in the olden days, we put a jacket on the camera and then another jacket jacket. This was like... But no, it's not that I don't get nervous. I get nervous about failure, letting people down, but not about the honour of working for Christopher Nolan. I just buzz in, you know? Yeah.
4: Samantha Morton and The Odyssey is still in movie theatres across the world. In my humble opinion, hers is a standout performance. And along with the amazing Cyclops scenes, I thought they were the best in the film. But my guests on today's Arts Hour are the comedian Jay Jordan and cultural critic Karen Krasanovich. Jay, what did you think of her performance as Circe?
6: I've only seen clips online because I haven't seen the movie in full yet. I'm familiar with the myth and I'm familiar with the story of Circe turning the men into pigs, which is hilariously apt at any point in time in history if you know men. And also if you know men who have been at war. I think what I have been fascinated by is that everyone is so both enamored and frightened with this version of Circe, primarily because of how grotesque and graphic the kind of transmogrification of the men is through the kind of like molding and the clay. So I love it. Yeah, make women more scary. People should be scared.
4: Karen.
5: It's a remarkable performance and it's actually not a lot of screen time in the film, but very powerful. I mean, she usually plays really indelible characters and she has such presence. And then people that know pigs. So those are the porkophiles, or even pork farmers say those are the wrong pigs for that area. So they are magical, enchanted pigs.
4: Oh. Thank you. Yes. It's a myth, for heaven's sake, people. Are there film or screen performances of mythical witches or sorceresses or magical beings that stand out for you, Jay?
6: I think in classic horror movie fashion, Carrie.
4: Sissy Spacek.
6: as a bullied telekinetic girl. Mm. I think that's one of those performances you hear about and then you finally get to watch when you're old enough and you're still scared. You go,
4: why did that speak to you?
6: I think because I found out about Carrie while I was in high school, and while I wasn't a bully, I knew people who were bullied, and I imagined one of them with that sort of power. And it was also, I grew up in America during the age of, sad to bring it up, but school shootings. So that was sort of analogous to someone finally snapping after being abused.
4: Karen, what about you?
5: Well, Cynthia Erivo as Elphaba. Because that was wonderful. But also, let's not forget Helena Bonham Carter times four of the Harry Potter films.
4: Who is
5: one of the worst, baddest witches in cinematic history.
4: Good example.
6: Yeah.
4: Thank you both. You're with the BBC World Service and this is the Arts Hour. The Hollywood actor Helen Hunt is best known for her Oscar-winning performance in As Good As It Gets with Jack Nicholson, the movie Twister, and the TV series Mad About You. She's currently performing on stage in the English town of Stratford-upon-Avon in the Royal Shakespeare Company production of The Cherry Orchard by Anton Chekhov. She plays aristocratic Russian matriarch Madame Ranovskaya, whose family faces selling their estate as the social order changes in early 20th century Russia. The BBC's Nuala McGovern asked Helen Hunt how it felt to be making her Royal Shakespeare Company debut.
10: I must say that is a dream come true. I grew up a student of acting since I'm 9 years old.
4: Yes.
10: And studied, worked with coaches on this. I just really enjoy investigating acting with the help of smart people. And I discovered John Barton, who taught text and voice at the RSC for so long. I think he realized that actors at that time, this was in the 70s, were struggling with all the training they had and how to do proper service to the verse, and theater that was coming in part out of the U.S., Steppenwolf Theater Company and other places that were raw and real and immediate. And there was a wish on the part of, I believe, everybody to marry those two. And I think that's what we're all after now. How do we rise to the occasion of good writing? And it's not just Shakespeare and it's not just Chekhov. I think in modern day movies, language is language. How do we do right by language? And how do we make it as immediate and human as possible?
11: Which is so interesting because, yeah, we often talk about, you know, TV shows, whether they're well written or not. But isn't it fascinating that something from the early 1900s and that language can still translate to today? So Madame Ranovskaya, tell us a little bit about her for those of us that are not Chekhov scholars.
10: Well, I can just say it's a wild beast of a play and a wild beast of a part. That's when I thought, when it was offered to me, and I'd seen it a few times and honestly I'd never quite gotten it. And I think somewhere between the challenge of doing it is why I said yes. And even though I didn't understand it before a year of work on it and the 6 weeks of rehearsal we've had, I could tell, I could smell that there was humanity in this part. Beautiful qualities, terrible qualities. She loves one of her daughters so much and turns on her three times in the play. It's just, people smarter than me about Chekhov said, keep your eye on how human every character is. And I've really found that. Every character in this play has beautiful qualities and then takes a bite out of someone. You know, it is a human play, and it's been directed with an eye on how do we allow people in the audience to feel like, oh, that's me.
11: And I read something you said about one of the themes of the play, and I think it summed up what I was thinking when watching it, which it really gives voice to the overwhelming terror we all have of change.
10: Yeah, I think those who don't embrace change don't fare so well in this play. But it's terrifying. There's that saying, you know, it's like a Buddhist saying, all we love and hold dear, we will at some point lose.
11: I introduced you as an actor, but of course you have shape-shifted so often in this industry, actor, writer, director. Do you have a fear of change or do you grab it with two hands?
10: I might have a fear of not change. I don't know. Sure, I'm sure I do. I mean, because change also means losing people. And this play does not back down from that.
4: Helen Hunt, comedian Jay Jordan, and cultural critic Karen Krasanovich are with me in the Arts House studio. Where do the works of Chekhov sit on your theatre appreciation measure, Jay?
6: We studied Cherry Orchard, The Seagull, Three Sisters in my undergrad and graduate program. I think Chekhovian dramas, America is obsessed with them because they're messy, cheating, secretive, guilt and shame filled stories that sort of transcend like national barriers. Mm. That coupled with all of the sort of like Stanislavski connections to Chekhov and Russian drama and Russian literature for actors, they have a big impact on anyone's sort of like early theater education in America.
4: Amazing. Karen, what about you?
5: Well, yeah, we do love mess. It's true. well, considering the Cherry Orchard was first performed in 1903 and the first time the Royal Shakespeare Company did it was 1961, it must have this great draw, this sort of classical vibration for everyone. And I think it's probably the epitome of somebody's career, particularly if you're not specifically a theatrical performer, to be in the Cherry Orchard, because it is one of the great classics.
4: How do we feel in general about Hollywood stars coming to tread the boards in prestigious UK theatre productions? I mean, to be clear, Helen Hunt has a theatre pedigree, but we have had other sort of stars and celebrities on stage. How do you feel, Karen?
5: I think it's great. I mean, I know that there are theatrical actors or rep actors who would say, you know, I don't, it's like voiceovers, you know, they don't want my voice if you're not a star. But I think it draws people to the theater, people that wouldn't ordinarily go.
4: Yeah. What do you think, Jay?
6: I think yes, with so many notable exceptions. I think if you want to be a good performer, it happens in America,
4: of course,
6: on Broadway 8 times a week. So I think for the most part, I'm glad it's exposing more people to theater, but I would love it if they had a little bit of training.
5: What, if they did it better?
6: Yeah, if they were just good.
4: Helen Hunt is also an accomplished TV director. She began on Mad About You, and she's since directed episodes of Californication, Revenge, House of Lies, This Is Us, Feud, Betty and Joan, The Politician. The list is long. Other stars who've directed great TV, Karen?
5: There are so many.
4: But give us some of your favorite examples.
5: Bryce Dallas Howard, for example, Mandalorian. Jodie Foster, House of Cards, or Orange is the New Black. Regina King, This Is Us, A Man in Full. But wait, Ida Lupino and Twilight Zone.
4: Oh, fantastic.
6: Ooh.
4: Nice one. Jay, of the actors who move between serious and comedic acting, who do you admire the most?
6: Well, we recently were talking right before this started about John Leguizamo and how John Leguizamo is able to do such a good job of both capture the humor in serious text, but also drop in and be extremely serious. So John Leguizamo.
4: We're talking about John Leguizamo because of who he played in The Odyssey in this case. Yes.
6: And also because of his star. The first time I saw John Leguizamo as a serious actor was he portrayed Tybalt in Baz Luhrmann's Romeo and Juliet.
4: Correct.
6: And I remember watching that in elementary primary school going, what? This guy's supposed to be a comic. He's really good. Uncut Gems was a very good turn for Adam Sandler.
4: Who's a fun, silly
6: comedian, but when directed by the Safdies can like really find something menacing and troubling. And then there's so many funny women who also, Lily Tomlin can do an amazing turn and can be so funny and then so
4: simpatico,
6: just intense and wonderful to watch.
4: Thank you both. You're listening to The Arts Air from the BBC World Service. I'm Nikki Beatty. Alain Gomez is a French film director with heritage from Guinea-Bissau and Senegal, whose latest film, Dao, shows us a family living across two continents.
12: Je m'appelle Gloria, j'ai 50 ans. J'ai une fille. Pourquoi est-ce que tu veux te marier? Dis-moi.
4: The film focuses on a mother and daughter. Gloria is 50. Her father has just died, just as her daughter is about to get married. The film, which is a hybrid of drama and documentary, moves between the two-day traditional funeral ceremony in Guinea-Bissau and the wedding party in Paris, and features actors and non-actors, and includes an element of film deconstruction, interviews with the performers, for example, that are outside the story. Jason DeRosso from ABC Radio National Screen Show asked Alain Gomez why he wanted to do this.
13: I mean, when I have started to write, I realized that it was almost impossible for me and a little bit stupid to try to write for everybody. It's like 200 people, four generations, men and women, two continents. And to have like all these people talking with my words, it's very weird. So I was very much more interested by what they had to say. And it was also the possibility for me to ask them which way they wanted to be portrayed. I was asking them, for example, what kind of character they want to play or didn't want to play. And, you know, men most of the time said, I don't want to be a gangster. I don't want to be a drug dealer. And women say, I don't want to be a beaten woman. So it says something about sometime in cinemas, the African people, diaspora, are like very reduced to some, you know.
14: A narrow spectrum of cliches.
13: Yeah, exactly. And this film was also a way of doing a kind of conscious fiction to say this is us as we want to be portrayed.
14: And what is remarkable, given what you've just said, is that there are parts of this film that actually are very honest about some elements of dysfunction, let's say, in this big gathering, in this community, including domestic violence.
13: Yeah, they have chosen to talk about it at some point in front of the camera because they wanted to begin a kind of dialogue. And what I'm happy about traveling with the film is to see that people watching the film, and especially women, are connecting to this woman as part of themselves. And I'm happy that I can have like a lot of people, European people, not connected directly to Africa, saying this is my family too.
14: Tell me about where did this concept come from, where we have that blurring of characters and actors playing characters.
13: You know, this way to interrogate the fiction, the format of the fiction. I mean, if you want to say what you want to share, we have also to invent our own grammar. You know, you hear a lot of time, oh, this film is the mixture of Star Wars and, I don't know, Harry Potter. And, you know, this is the way the industry works. And that's terrible, in fact, because you can't have like a true feelings, emotion doing film this way. So I think it's very important for every filmmaker, not only African or whatever, to try to have his own grammar in order to reach the audience in a way that, I mean, I want that every spectator see the film and saying, I've never seen that before.
4: Alan Gomez discussing his latest film, Dao. My guests on today's Arts Hour are comedian Jay Jordan and cultural critic Karen Krasanovic. Karen, how do hybrid films work for you?
15: They work very well. It really gets you involved with the film. One of the problems is it's very difficult to edit them, so they're often quite long. And if I remember correctly, Dao is over 3 hours.
4: Correct. Jay, do you have any thoughts on that?
6: I love it. I love hybrid restaurants, so why not enjoy hybrid films? People instantly sort of have a curiosity around these elements that aren't necessarily presented to them in the film.
4: Where have we seen it done well in other films? Filmmakers sort of creating their own cinematic grammar. Karen?
15: Well, I think The Voice of Hindu Job, which I saw at Venice.
4: Kautha Benhania, yes.
15: But it just takes a real master to weave all of these elements in, and also, as I said, genius at editing.
4: So, Jay, who, if any, are the performers we should know about who are reinventing the grammar of comedy?
6: Ooh, if you had the chance to watch The Studio starring Seth Rogen,
4: yes,
6: it does a very good job of both lampooning and informing and critiquing and celebrating, but also denigrating the Hollywood machine. And I think that is, it's so rare that you get something that's so inside baseball. That's a term we use in America to describe when you're kind of doing a peek behind the curtain,
4: yes,
6: while still presenting it as something presentational. And you kind of learn about very specific jargon. It's such a funny show, but it's also very true. They're,
4: yes,
6: talking about choosing to make a movie from existing intellectual property. And those are conversations that happen all the time,
4: yeah,
6: with production companies. They go, we need a movie based on a board game now.
4: Thank you both so much. That's it for part one of the show, but don't go away. Still to come, Oscar-winning cinematographer Roger Deakins, Nigerian-British comedian Ayoade Bamboye, and Norwegian composer Ole Yello. And I'll be talking to the American comedian Jay Jordan. The Arts Hour is back after this.
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4: Welcome back to The Arts Hour from the BBC World Service with me, Nikki Beatty. And if you've only just joined us, here's what you missed in the first half of the show. Samantha Morton on her role as Circe in the blockbuster movie The Odyssey. Oscar-winning US actor Helen Hunt on Chekhov's The Cherry Orchard. And the French-Senegalese filmmaker Alain Gomes on creating a new grammar for cinema. Coming up in a moment, cinematographer Roger Deakins. We'll also hear from Saturday Night Live UK performer Ayoade Bamboye, the Norwegian composer Ole Yello, and I'll be talking to American comedian Jay Jordan, who's here in the Arts Hour studio, along with our cultural critic this week, Karen Krizanovich. Sir Roger Deakins is the acclaimed British cinematographer, originally from Devon in the south of England, renowned for his Oscar-winning work with Denis Villeneuve on Blade Runner 2049 and with Sam Mendes on 1917. Alongside his two Academy Awards, he's been honoured with a knighthood and he's won five BAFTA Awards in recognition of his outstanding cinematography. He's also celebrated for his long-running collaboration with Joel and Ethan Coen, shooting 12 of their films, including Barton Fink, Fargo, The Big Lebowski, Oh Brother, Where Art Thou, and No Country for Old Men. When the BBC's Lauren Laverne sat down with Roger Deakins, she asked him how this enduring creative partnership with the Coen brothers began.
19: The previous film I'd done to Barton Fink, I didn't have a good time, and I basically put my place in London on the market and moved back to Devon. I didn't know what I was going to do. Maybe I would work on the odd independent film, but I didn't think I was going to be that much involved anymore. Mm-hmm. Then the phone rang and my agent said, you might not be interested. It's a very weird script. It's like two different scripts cobbled together in the middle. And I said, well, who's directing it? And the agent said, Coen Brothers. So I met with Joel and Ethan in a little cafe in Notting Hill and was struck that they didn't really talk much, and nor did I. And we got on really well, saying not a lot. And then they rang around directors to ask about me. And the previous director I'd worked with and not had such a good time with said all these things like, well, he doesn't like working with multiple units. He likes to work single camera. He doesn't like shooting on zoom lenses. He always operates the camera himself. these were being said as though they were
11: negatives.
19: Yeah, derogatory of me. But actually, Joel said, this was years later, Joel said, yeah, and we listened. It was everything we wanted out of a cinematographer. So that's how I ended up in the cafe in Notting Hill.
11: So that was it. You got the gig. One of my all-time favourite films of yours followed that, Oh Brother, Where Art Thou? Came out in 2000. And that was an interesting one from a technical point of view as well. What was the initial brief for that film, the look of that film?
19: Well, they wanted this kind of feeling of a burnt-out landscape, as if it was a hand-tinted postcard kind of thing. And I said, well, when are you going to shoot and stuff? And they said, well, August. And we talked about, oh, well, where are you going to shoot? Maybe Arizona or something. That would be burnt out. They said, no, Mississippi. And I remember saying to Joel, Mississippi in August. July, August. That's going to be a little bit green. And they don't want green. I said, well, that is the problem.
11: So how did you achieve the look?
19: So James and I, my wife and I, we looked into the idea of digitizing the whole negative, all the cut negative, and then timing it that way. And we did some tests, and they were pretty awful, but it showed what could be done. And Joel and Ethan said, yeah, but we'll have a year between when we start shooting and the time the film is released. So maybe the technology will have advanced enough by then that we can make it work. And the worst thing is that we were kind of watching dailies down in Jackson, Mississippi in a theater every evening out on the shoot. And the image comes up and it's all full color, like
11: bright,
19: it's,
11: green,
19: you know, bright Technicolor, sunshine, 50s
11: yeah.
19: looking. And Joel kept saying to John Turturro and the actors, it's not going to look like this. we're going, yeah, well, maybe it won't look like this. Who knows?
4: Cinematographer Roger Deakins. My guests on today's Arts Hour are critic and cultural commentator Karen Krasanovich and comedian Jay Jordan. Karen, tell us how you describe the cinematography style of Roger Deakins.
15: Wow. Well, I mean, there's a reason why you can see Roger Deakins' work, because he always has light that comes from somewhere. You know, sometimes you're thinking, why doesn't my house look like that? That's because you don't have a mystical, magical light that's in some weird place.
4: Yeah.
15: The light source is always logical or realistic.
4: Okay.
15: Also, he usually works with a single camera, which means you know what your point of view is. You're not wondering, why am I up on the ceiling and why am I down at the floor? And also, he'll do a lot of framing. You know, when you want to look nice, you stand in the doorway. Yeah. It's a nice frame. He does that. And all, he doesn't move around a lot either. He kind of fixes the camera. He's not carrying it around. You're not on a roller coaster with him.
4: Interesting.
6: I'm from Canton, Mississippi, where they filmed multiple scenes for Oh Brother, Where Art Thou? So
4: you're a product of that landscape.
6: I have friends who auditioned for roles and were cast as extras and background performers in that film.
4: So what, Jay, does it make you feel when you have your own landscape that sort of brought you into the world?
6: There was a small period of time where my tiny hometown of Canton, Mississippi was the movie capital of Mississippi. They shot four movies there, Mississippi Burning, A Time to Kill, Oh Brother, Where Art Thou, and My Dog Skip. It was really cool.
4: Amazing.
15: Do you think that Roger Deakins captured the light of your hometown?
6: Well, because it's set in the past, it's sort of a very filtered version of Mississippi, and it's fitting because it is an adaptation of the Odyssey, but it was a mythical version of Mississippi. He did a good job of capturing the way people think about a bygone era of the South, specifically Mississippi.
4: Thank you both. You're listening to The Arts Hour from the BBC World Service. Let's turn the spotlight onto you now, Jay Jordan. A bit of background for people first. Jay is an American comedian. He's an actor. He's a writer. He was a staff writer on the Apple TV Plus show The Problem with Jon Stewart. Made his Marvel debut writing Marvel Voices X-Men as a comedian. He's appeared as a star guest performing his stand-up on The Tonight Show with Jimmy Fallon, The Late Show with Stephen Colbert, The Late Late Show with James Corden, and he's created a debut stand-up special, Yes Ma'am, which is streaming on Hulu. Raised in Jackson, Mississippi, his work often incorporates his experiences of being a black, queer person from the American South, and he's famous, I experienced this last night. For his rapid-fire delivery, Jay makes razor-sharp observations. And this week, he's made his UK debut with a full show called Jay Jerden Takes London at the Soho Theatre. It promised a brand new hour of his dumbest thoughts in the most brilliant way, or his most brilliant thoughts in the dumbest way. So I saw the show last night, Jay, and thank you. And it moves incredibly fast. And my first question has to be, does your brain work that fast?
6: Yes and no. My brain initially works at the speed at which I like to perform, and I have to slow it down and really put some of the pieces together. Part of it is saying, ooh, I have this thought, but this is a bit meandering, so let me trim some of the fat and let me get to the best joke within this framework. If this joke applies to a certain area in the hour, I'll put it there as the connecting piece, and then sometimes a connecting piece becomes a primary piece. So some of these jokes start off as throwaway jokes, but then they end up being much bigger chunks, and they develop into their own sort of modular parts of the hour that I can move around.
4: And interestingly, there are, do you call it callbacks as
6: yes.
4: a comedian? So a callback is when you set up some sort of joke or line or observation and you bring it back round again.
6: Yeah, I think I have three or four.
4: And they are so brilliant.
6: And I have a tendency to overwrite sometimes, but I do like giving a crowd that's been paying attention a couple of fun treats.
4: Yeah, because we feel rewarded and we feel like, huh, we were paying attention, don't we? Yeah. We get our own sense of pride out of it. A lot of the material that we laughed at and were with you for last night can't be quoted on a show like this. It can't. But I'm interested to know, in general, what makes you as a comedian trust an idea for a segment or for even for a show?
6: I think if an idea can be both hyper specific, but then also achieve some form of pluralism or a bit of universality where I go, oh, I thought I was just the one who was laughing at this and experiencing this, but everyone else experiences this as well. Because it needs to be specific enough that queer people and cool people get it, because you don't want everyone to say, oh, that's something I could think up. But then it also needs to be large enough that a large group of people can enjoy it and laugh all at the same time.
4: So when you are writing a particular idea to land as a joke or land as something that we all go, oh, who do you test the material?
6: I usually test it by I say the joke to myself a few times, and then I'll say the joke to my husband as the kind of primary sounding board. And sometimes it's a joke to get his permission to say the joke. Like I have a joke in the special where I say my husband, he came out to me as a bit non-binary. Yeah, that means he usually feels like a boy unless there's a bug in the house. And to me, that's a joke where I did ask his permission, because I am talking about his gender identity and expression, but I'm also talking about some household duties and personal silly stuff. But it's fun.
4: So I learned little bits about you last night. We don't find out anything about your mom or about Mississippi until quite late in the
6: yes.
4: show. So how do you plot the graph of getting to know Jay through a show like this one?
6: I think that because my first special that's on Disney Plus now has a bit more autobiographical stuff in the beginning, mm-hmm. I wanted to take a different approach with this one where I sort of give my opinions on a lot of things. And
4: yes.
6: then in the second half of the hour, I reveal the Southern things, I reveal my brother and his job and my dad's passing and my mom.
4: Is your brother really a truck driver?
6: He really is a truck driver. He owns his own truck now. Congratulations, Mark. He recently purchased his first big rig.
4: Hello, Mark.
6: Yeah.
4: You have been mentioned on the BBC World Service.
6: He'll appreciate that.
4: Dumbest thoughts in the most brilliant way, or the most brilliant thoughts in the dumbest way. Where do you think the best comedy actually lives, per the line above?
6: I love being able to be silly about things that seem educational, particularly when it comes to the animal facts section of the material.
4: Okay,
6: my favorite jokes is the giraffe joke, and I love the joke.
4: Could you tell the giraffe joke?
6: Oh, so the giraffe joke is that in Africa, 90% of male giraffes are gay in the sense that they are in bonded male pairs, and they roam the Serengeti together doing what gay men do best, looking down on people.
4: It's sweet and clean.
6: And I love that joke because it's both true giraffe male, bull giraffes are sort of cast out of the harem and they roam the Serengeti. They usually have a bit of a life partner that they do show affection to physically, but then that also is a person that they just kind of like roam throughout life with. And it's a fun fact. I think it puts the idea that queerness is unnatural. It flips that on its head. It's a fun giraffe joke. It's silly. It's during my animal section. Next year, I want to write an entire hour that's based on animals. It comes from my love of just how humans are animals and animals do so many silly things.
4: Okay, but Jay, here's the other thing. You say the animal section, but in the early part of the show, we learn about a clownfish.
6: Yes.
4: What do you know about clownfish, Karen?
15: They look like clowns.
6: They're orange and yellow,
4: and?
6: But they're also, they can change sexes. Yes. So,
4: did you know this?
15: I did not.
4: Right.
6: Well, Disney left that part out of Finding Nemo. So the clownfish, they exist in groupings where there's one large breeding female and she gets to breed and lay eggs. And the second largest clownfish is the breeding male. And so after those two, there are non-breeding males primarily. And what happens is that when the female clownfish dies, the largest male, who was her breeding partner, goes through sex reassignment naturally and becomes the largest female breeding clownfish. And then the second in command largest male steps up and becomes her breeding partner. And
4: welcome to the Nature Hour on the BBC World Service. See, mind blowing, isn't it? Yeah. The other thing is you used some translations between American English and UK English, but did you change anything bigger?
6: Well, there's one fun moment at the end that was a bit of live theater and live stand-up comedy where I do have a joke where I say, I talk about the construction of whiteness in America and how at one point whiteness was closing shop and they were basically pulling down the garage door of whiteness in America. But I caught myself and I said garage.
4: Yes.
6: for the UK audience. Little moments like that. I also do have a few jokes that I'm working on this week that will kind of change and interplay. I have one about cultural appropriation from an American side visiting here that I do want to test out that I think is going to be pretty fun. But
4: can you try it on us now?
6: Oh, I want to say that the strongest willed American comes here and we hear these wonderful accents and we hear these wonderful tones and we hear these wonderful idioms and turn of phrase. And I don't think Americans get congratulated enough on not mimicking you all.
4: Oh, that's so interesting because we do it to you.
6: And we know how it feels, especially as a Black American. But it's fun because you'll see an American talk to a Brit, especially if they're talking to a cute one, where they will start talking to us in standard RP and we'll go, oh my gosh, I want to repeat what you're saying so bad, but I'm not going to because I'm respectful.
4: Jay Jordan, thank you for now.
6: Thank you, Nikki.
4: You're listening to The Arts Hour from the BBC World Service. I'm Nikki Beatty. Regular Arts Hour listeners will have heard Nigerian-British comedian Ayoade Bangboye on our New Year comedy special back in January. Since then, she's become one of the stars of the British version of the legendary American comedy TV sketch show Saturday Night Live. Recently on the BBC, fellow comedian Kiri Pritchard-McLean asked Ayoade about her childhood spent between the UK in Nigeria and the boarding school that she attended in the Lake District. That's an area of green rolling hills in northern England.
20: Yeah, I went to boarding school in the Lake District. Yeah, that was a funny interlude. So basically, because I was born in London, I was here till I was like 7 years old, seven, eight, and then I went to Nigeria because my dad got a job and we all like moved out there. And then I was there till I was 15, but my parents wanted to stay. So we went to respective boarding schools. My brother went to boarding school in London and then me and my sister went to Cumbria.
11: Wow.
20: And it was a shock to the system, I would say. So basically Cumbria is quite different from Lagos.
11: Okay.
20: It's not as similar as I sort of thought that there would be some things I could latch onto. But it was stark.
11: I was wondering if that lived experience as a child naturally puts you on the outside, which I think is how you make a comedian. But also, all those places, one of the things I was struck by even watching your performances on various things is your extreme vocal dexterity when it comes to appropriating voices, accents, mannerisms.
20: That's been coming up a lot because it's this like international school thing, you know, when you just find your voice kind of like undulating between different like need states, I guess. And I know that when I'm getting a bit more passionate, I go to a bit more generalized Nigerian. And when I want to like really explain a point, then it becomes a bit more RP. So it's like this weird mix of things.
11: I love that. Yeah. I think I'm like that as well. When I'm drunk or angry, I definitely get Welsher.
20: Yeah. You know what I mean? You just sort of, I guess when you relax, I guess, and I, when I started doing stand up, I was doing it in an English, like a proper like RP accent. And I felt that that was the only way to do it in that it would legitimize me. And I remember doing an experimental comedy night and I was doing stand-up with a PowerPoint and I was talking about dogs. And obviously white people love dogs,
14: yeah.
20: I think.
11: Yeah. We've been surveyed.
20: Yeah, you guys love dogs. So, and I was testing this new material. I was trying to figure out the relationship to dogs in the room, and we were all getting excited, and my accent started getting more and more Nigerian, and it felt like something clicked, but it was one of the best gigs of my life. And then I realized that it's probably easier for me to let my voice do what it needs to do.
11: Absolutely.
20: Yeah.
11: So your debut show that you did, you won Best Newcomer at the Edinburgh Comedy Awards. That is the biggest award that any new comedian can win. You're going back this year with a work in progress, but SNL UK, like SNL, 50-year brand, adored, you know, all over the world. They bring it to the UK. Everyone says it can never work.
20: Yeah.
11: You guys have the most incredible first series. What was it like to ride that roller coaster?
20: Oh, it was, because I'm like maybe 4 or 5 years into comedy. So I'm coming off Edinburgh and then all of a sudden I'm going into Television Centre and was going to do SNL UK inaugural cast. And I'm thinking, hello, what's happening here? So I was just trying to brace myself in my own head.
11: Mm.
20: And we sort of went into this machine thinking we've just got to have a giggle.
11: Mm.
20: And we were in there like giddy, like getting giddy every single day, which I think changed the dynamic for us internally. But the pressure was on. But I think we had to just focus on just getting it on its feet.
11: Mm.
20: And I think that was the magical part of it. Because there's in my head, I mean, maybe it's a Nigerian in me. I was like, well, this is going to work out because it has to.
2: Ayoade Bamboye. My guests on today's Arts Hour are comedian Jay Jordan and cultural critic Karen Krasanovich. Saturday Night Live is an institution in America, Karen. How does the UK version compare?
21: I was afraid. I thought, wow, they waited 50 years to do an SNL UK. Mm-hmm. I've been watching it, yes, for 50 years. Yes, I watched it when I was 35. and it is brilliant. The SNL is edgier, as SNL UK has more edge, takes more chances politically, and can actually land a sketch, which was always the problem with SNL over the many decades, although they are getting better.
2: You mean the SNL in America?
21: In the America, yes.
2: But you see, for me, statistically, if they only land 2 sketches, I'm happy. And in what ways do you code switch?
6: Oh, so I think that, like, as a Black American Southerner in New York, I'm sometimes code switching in and out of my sort of lazier, more Southern drawl. And like every now and then, if another person from the American South is there, every now and then they can start to slip out and go, wait a second, where y'all from? Like every now and then you can hear it creep up. I think there's also an element of like, if you're Black in professional settings where there's like a standard American dialect, or you're sort of like in spaces where not necessarily your Blackness isn't celebrated, but it's not primary. You can find yourself sort of shrinking parts of you, but then are you also shrinking the parts that would make you more interesting and funny? And what's that dance? So as a comic in America who happens to be Black, queer, and Southern, I feel sometimes on stage I'm speaking four different languages. So sometimes I go, wait a second. Everyone understands what I'm talking about, right? Y'all get this?
2: Karen, you code switch.
21: Yeah, I don't know how successfully, because there is this choice. Do I want to be American in the setting, or do I have a choice?
2: Yeah.
21: or can I possibly be polite and shut up?
6: That's me at customs in a few days. I think that please and thank yous come back into the lexicon whenever I'm out of New York. New Yorkers, they do not have time for a please or a thank you ever. And Tom Holland was talking about this recently in an interview when he was portraying Peter Parker, Spider-Man, early in his career, when he'd be ordering somewhere for a scene. I think it'd be in a coffee shop, and he'd say, hello, please. May I have? And the director would go, that's not, it's, hey, can I have a?
2: Yeah, mm-hmm. I'll get a.
6: Yeah.
21: Well, I'm from Chicago. I'll get a we're still cappuccino. Nice, but we're still fast.
6: Oh, yeah.
21: And we're loud, and we talk to everybody, and we eat everything.
6: Yes.
2: Thank you both. Finally, on today's Arts Hour, the Norwegian composer Ole Yellow is well known for his choral and solo piano works. Now based in America, where he also studied at the prestigious music academy, the Juilliard School in New York, he's released a new album of piano pieces called Ordinary. The BBC's Katie Derham asked him about the inspiration for the track Hurt.

0: All of the tracks on the album are inspired by photos by a Scottish artist called Liam Wong. Right. He's gotten pretty famous. He used to be a game designer, sort of sci-fi type games, but then he became a photographer of mostly late night, moody Tokyo. And I love like urban photography, especially when it's sort of neon and very kind of moody and these are very kind of melancholic. So I've just found them very extremely inspiring because I love so much of what I love is Japanese art, like anime and especially sci-fi again. So yeah, Hurt is definitely, it's kind of the whole album is in the space, I think, between kind of melancholy and happiness in a way.
1: So listen, let's talk about this because you have these kind of like two quite distinct musical worlds in a way, don't you? Of the choral world, which, I mean, you're performed everywhere, but then the solo piano work as well, which is not a new thing, is it? I mean, you've been writing and playing piano from the start, right? So how do you divvy up your loves?
0: Yeah, it's definitely my two kind of main areas as a composer. Piano first, because that was always my instrument since I was a little kid, and I grew up kind of improvising from a very early stage. And then I started writing choral as I got my first classical composition teacher after high school in Norway. He kind of started me out on choral music, and I just couldn't stop writing for choral. I just loved it so much. And I grew up loving choral. As a kid, I was so into Handel and Brahms, especially. Mm. And so I really like being in those worlds. You know?
1: So what was your kind of breakout piece, do you think?
0: I think my Ubi Caritas, I think, which is an a cappella piece. One of my first, actually, that was from around 2000, I think. Publisher managed to get a couple of performances of it at something called the ACDA convention in America, which is every 2 years, which is such a big deal because almost the whole audience is just choral conductors.
1: Looking for new repertoire for their choir.
0: Exactly. Yeah. So that was a really big deal for me.
2: The music of Ola Yellow. That's it for this week's Arts Hour. Thank you for your ears. And thank you to both my guests, Jay Jordan and Karen Krasanovich. For now, from me, Nikki Beatty, studio managers Tim Heffer and Kira Golightly, and producers Nikki Paxman and Kieran Birmingham, see you next week.
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6: On the next This Is Nashville, a new production studio in town's trying to crack a code. How to get scripted comedy to work on social media while also not playing the either side of the partisan divide.
7: A good ambition to me is to try to go into the middle of the bomb and pulled just the right wire. And I think that that's often what people find is missing from scripted comedy.
6: Zach Slingsby on his debut novel and the launch of King Jester tomorrow at noon. This is Nashville.

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0: Meteor Society estimates 30 to 50 meteors per hour could be seen in rural regions. Random meteors are visible in dark skies on any given night, but meteor showers are quite a different thing. And they come as the Earth plows through trails of debris left behind by comets and sometimes asteroids. Those remnants then collide with the Earth's atmosphere at extremely high speeds. I'm Linda Kenyon, NPR News in Washington.
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2: 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His new book is called The Nerd Reich. 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
1: It is obviously full-on cookout season, and life is meant to be delicious, casual, and simple. But this week, we've got a throwback episode about some things you might not have thought about while the tantalizing smell of smoke is in the air. Like barbecue etiquette? No, seriously, check it out.
0: I'm Francis Lamb, and this is The Splendid Table from APM. Fire, smoke, and food. They go together so naturally. I mean, it's literally the oldest form of cooking. And sometimes it feels like you kind of know everything you need to know about it, right? You fry up your grill, put something on it, next. Well, we have two chefs, Sarit Packer and Itamar Srulevich, who spent time traveling all around the Levant to explore regional dishes cooked over live fire, and they've come back with some great techniques and ideas for us. And later in the show, my friend the great West Tennessee pitmaster Pat Martin is coming on to talk about how some barbecue styles and traditions can go extinct and how we need to save them. But first, on our show today, did you know there was correct barbecue etiquette? Neither did I, but our producer Sally said, no, we absolutely have to have Leah Bonema and Nick Layton back on to talk about it. They are the hosts of the Great Etiquette Podcast, Were You Raised by Wolves? And they're here with us now. Hey, Leah and Nick.
2: Hey there.
3: Hey. So great to be back.
2: Yes.
1: It is so great to have you back. But I have to admit that I don't really know what you're doing here.
2: Oh. Wow, what a great way to introduce your guests. I feel so welcome.
1: Well, what I mean is, I think of cookouts and barbecues, you know, as pretty chill events.
2: Sure.
1: But you are telling me that there are etiquette issues that I may not be thinking of. So what should I be thinking of?
2: I mean, are you alone at this barbecue? Is this a solo barbecue? Because anytime there's more than one person, etiquette applies. That's the whole point.
1: Okay, that's fair.
2: Because I think if we think about etiquette at the very fundamental core is just about being mindful of other people. And that applies in any type of event. If it's formal, if it's casual, like you just want to be mindful of other people. And so if you're at a barbecue with other people, then of course, there is going to be some etiquette.
1: Okay. So we're not talking about, can I eat my ribs with my left hand rather than my right? We're talking about something more about, you know, being attuned to the dynamics of what you might be encountering with your guests and friends and family.
2: Sure.
3: Yes.
2: So, like,
3: and as a left-handed person, get in there.
2: So one example of like a very common barbecue etiquette crime is rolling up with more people than were invited. Like if you have house guests that weekend, you're like, oh, there's a barbecue with my neighbors. Well, let's just go there, and not telling your host. Yeah. That's a major etiquette crime. And this is very common.
1: Okay.
2: So if you do this, don't.
3: That's one of my favorite things that Nick says. If you do this,
2: no,
3: don't.
2: No, please don't. Or there's the summer variation on the classic Thanksgiving crime, which is showing up needing to use the grill. So like at Thanksgiving, people show up needing to use your oven that has a turkey in it. Mm-hmm. Well, for barbecues, it's very common to like roll up and have something that you need to grill too. And it's kind of like, oh no, we're grilling here and all the grill is being used for the thing me, the host, is grilling. So we don't have room for your stuff. So don't do that either.
1: I see. Okay, that's true. Or maybe like you pre-arrange. You say, hey, I have this beautiful rainbow trout and I've only got one of them. It's going to be for me. Can I get a spot on the grill?
2: I mean, if you want to have that conversation with your host, that sounds great. I think we just don't want to surprise our hosts at the end of the day. I think that's like a good thing to do.
1: Fair.
3: Yeah, we want to ask if we're bringing people. We want to ask if we're using the grill. Hey, is this cool? And then it's all good.
1: Okay. What other party fouls might we be committing without realizing?
2: Well, we actually just got a great question from a listener, which was about potato salad. Specifically, somebody was saying that they have a famous potato salad recipe. It's their signature.
1: Okay.
2: They're known for it. It's like their whole thing. And somebody wants the recipe. And they don't want to give the recipe. And so the question is, what do you do? What is polite in this circumstance? And this is a great question, I think.
3: Yeah, we've actually had this come up many times. It's a hot debate because people come in on either side of this. I also always, when I ask somebody for a recipe, I assume that it's like a family recipe and I'm going to ask permission. I'll say, do you mind? Is this a recipe that you'll share with me? Because I get it. If it's like passed down and you're going to trademark it and make it into an at-home bakery, I don't want to step on that. Yeah. But if you are sharing, I'd love it.
2: Yeah.
1: Yeah. Sure. You have to marry my brother first.
3: I mean, is he available? Because I'm there.
2: I mean, that's a good recipe.
3: Yeah.
2: But you want to give them an out. You definitely want to make it sound like, I totally understand no is going to be the answer, but I love this potato salad so much that if you would give me the recipe, I would love to have it. And I think that's kind of how you want to approach it.
1: Oh, so you're thinking the proper way of asking for the recipe, not the proper way of deflecting the request for the recipe.
2: My attitude is just give the recipe. I mean, what is the big deal? Because recipes are a dime a dozen, and it's never the recipe. It's the technique. Like, how many Toll House cookies have you had in your life? Everybody's using that exact same recipe. And yet, have we not had some really terrible Toll House cookies and great ones? It's the technique. So if you want my potato salad recipe, you're not going to make it the same way. You can't. You won't. So I'm not that worried about my signature thing I'm known for in this very small community getting taken over by somebody else.
3: I come in on the other side of this, and not with my recipes, because if I'm bringing anything, I got it at Target and they're like, where'd you get that guacamole? But if somebody tells me they don't want to share, and I think a fine way to say is, oh, hey, this is like a family recipe and my great grandmother would, you know, be appalled if I shared. I'd be like, oh, of course. I think you can just say that if you don't want to share. I think it's totally fine.
2: It's also a thing that just people say, like, oh, can I get the recipe? They don't mean that. They're not going to make this thing. So you could just be like, sure. And then if they follow up, then you can worry about this.
3: But the problem is, once you've said sure and they follow up, you're in it.
2: Well, then just give the recipe. That's where I come
3: from. Yeah, I think all roads lead to give the recipe with
1: it. All roads lead. Okay, but I appreciate that. There's a very nice way of asking for it, which is to say, would you mind if, or, you know, something along those lines, I give them the opportunity to say gracefully back to you, you know, I would love to, but I can't because my great grandfather swore us all to secrecy in this recipe and we would only give it to our blood kin.
3: And then I think if somebody says that, you back off. You'd be like, oh, of course, I don't want your great grandfather haunting me. For sure. I understand.
1: I am very scared of the supernatural.
3: I am very totally scared. Total respect. People get very competitive. I think that's another thing that happens at barbecues. People are like, oh, they always bring the potato salad. I'm going to bring the potato salad and I'm going to make it better. And then it's, woo, feud at the barbecue. We actually got this one about guacamole. It was like a guacamole off at a party. It turned very, very nasty.
1: Like, oh, like Leah brings her famous guacamole from Target.
3: Yeah, from Target. And then Susan stepped in with another guacamole and moved mine down the table.
1: Moved it.
3: I mean, this was a letter that we got.
1: So I don't have to be an etiquette expert to know that you don't bring your version of that dish and then move the other person. Yeah. I know that's...
2: Well, you would think...
1: That's not appropriate.
2: You would think so many of these things are like, of course everybody knows that you don't do this. And yet... And yet, we live in a world in which etiquette crimes are happening all around us. Another thing that comes up at barbecues a lot, anytime you're at somebody's house, is wanting to take a tour of their house and wanting to go around. Because you're often outside. And if you've never been to their house before, you're like, ooh, can I take a tour? This is fraught.
1: Yeah, tell me more about this.
3: I would wait on the host to offer. If the host is like, do you want to take a tour? I would absolutely say yes. And then I would throw out compliments throughout the house.
2: Yes. If you're asked to take a tour, you got to say yes. Yeah, you can't be like, no, I'm good. Rather not. Yeah, no, you can't do that. Yeah. And yeah, you gotta find something in the house, even if it's not your taste, that you like. So you gotta be like,
1: my God, these duvets.
2: Ooh, I didn't know Laura Ashley made shower curtains. But you should never ask. You should never put your host on the spot.
1: Yeah. What else? What else should we be thinking about?
3: I think we should be talking about the big barbecue corn on the cob. We got a lot of letters about corn on the cob. It is a fire topic.
2: Yeah, people have a lot of opinions about it.
1: What is the controversy about corn on the cob?
2: How do you eat it?
3: Do you eat it straight across like a typewriter, or do you eat it around in circles, or do you cut the corners off?
2: And do you butter the whole thing all at once and roll it into a big pat of butter? Or do you do one row at a time?
1: Why would someone have opinions about how I eat corn on the cob?
3: Why do people have opinions about many things? I mean, first off, for me, it's corn on the cob. You're at a barbecue. Get in there. However you do it. You know what I mean?
2: It is a fundamentally informal food. That's true. Yes. But yes. The etiquette greats have weighed in on this topic. Mm-hmm. Even the OG Emily Post, 1922, she's got thoughts about corn on the cob. I mean, she actually doesn't like it. She thinks you shouldn't eat it. But if you insist on eating it, she says that you do eat it with your hands. She doesn't like the little corn on the cob holder things. She says those silver things are not found in, like, the nicer houses. And so... she would rather you not do it. She says, quote, they're not often seen in smartest houses. So if you want to have a smart house, you're not going to have a corn on the cob holders. But of course, Miss Manners, who I often go to because she's sort of most aligned with my sort of etiquette experience, she says that it should definitely be done orderly. And so she really likes you to do it in rows like a typewriter, but she does not want you to say bing at the end of the row. And for any listeners that are too young to know what that means, there was a time before computers when we had typewriters and there would be a bell that would go off when you got to the end of the line telling you you have to start a new line. And so if you're going to eat corn like a typewriter, you don't say bing. But she goes berserk if you leave a kernel undone. So you have to do every kernel in a row. You cannot leave any uneaten. Because she really doesn't like that.
1: This does not sound like an etiquette issue.
2: She may have other demons.
1: She has.
3: I think she has some demons. I think that's a fair call.
2: But she would really rather you do this orderly and try to do it as gracefully as possible, which is kind of impossible with corn and cob. But she wants you to do your best.
3: I read this really fun article about how the way you eat your corn is reflective of your personality type, which I thought was very fun.
2: Okay.
3: They said people that eat straight across are rational thinkers.
2: Mm.
3: People who eat in circles are more creatives. And people who slice off the kernels are into neatness and adverse to conflict.
2: Oh.
1: Yeah, we can take a personality test later. I forgot what sort of madness that this reveals about myself.
2: And then here's actually a very controversial question. If you have the little skewers for the corn, and somehow they're not actually being inserted for you in the kitchen and they're at your plate setting, should they go on the left or the right or symmetrical? What is the proper place for the corn thingies? So this is actually a great question. And I'm going to say something controversial, get brave. I think they should go on the right. Because even though they're fork-like, and a lot of people would put them on the left, they should go on the right because there's no corresponding corn on the cob holder knife. And like one of the reasons we put the oyster fork on the right is that there's no oyster knife. We use it in our right hand. And so that's why anything that needs to be right-handed goes on the right side. But this is controversial. I'm going to get a lot of letters about this. I know. I'm prepared. But I say the corn of the cob thingies should go on the right.
3: And I always follow Nick because I feel like he... because I feel like you always make a great point and I just like to do what you think is right.
2: Oh, I appreciate that. Oh, if only everybody would. Oh, my life would be so much easier.
3: We'd be so much more organized, to be honest.
2: Oh, it'd be so great.
1: Well, I'm going to put them on the right then. The next time I have a formal barbecue in the backyard with corn on the cob and with the corn on the cob pokers, because I do not hold one of the smarter houses, they're going on the right. And thank you guys so much. This has been a blast.
2: Oh, this was a treat.
1: Have a great summer.
3: Thank you.
1: May the cookout spirits be with you.
2: Thank you.
3: Oh, delighted.
1: Nick Layton and Leah Bonema are the duo behind the podcast, Were You Raised by Wolves? Subscribe to it wherever you get your podcasts. And coming up, Middle Eastern grilling with the authors of the book Chasing Smoke. I'm Francis Lamb, and this is The Splendid Table from APN.
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1: 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I'm Francis Lamb, and this is the show for curious cooks and eaters. Pretty much every cuisine has a tradition of grilling or cooking over coals, but it's hard to find ones that are more exciting and more delicious than the cuisines of the Levant, places like Jordan, Turkey, and Israel, where the flavors of smoky char and bright acid and herbs and rich oils and nuts combine in a zillion ways. The chefs Sarit Packer and Itamar Cyrulovich run beloved restaurants in London, including Honey and Smoke, which is an all-live-fire grill house inspired by growing up in Israel and their travels throughout the Middle East. Their latest book is called Chasing Smoke. Hey, Sarit. Hey, Itamar. So nice to have you.
5: Nice to be here. Thank you so much for having us.
1: No, it's a pleasure, and thank you for joining us from late in the night where you are. But I have to ask you this.
6: Early evening, we call it. Early evening.
1: You're civilized and European, so 9 p.m. is early evening. I love that. But, okay, so 5 years ago, you opened a restaurant, Honey and Smoke. It's a restaurant where you cook over live fire. I have to ask you, what on earth compelled you to do that? Because the flavor is amazing, the craft is amazing, but all I can think is how hard it must be to cook without being able to turn a knob and have your heat go up and down.
6: You know what? It's not as hard as it sounds, but I think what compelled us was the fact that growing up, this was the main kind of cooking we associate with any kind of family gathering or any holiday or anything like that. I think we were both born in Israel and it's a hot country and a weekend means a barbecue. There's no other way to do it. You kind of gather friends or family, or you go down to the beach and you start an actual bonfire, or you light a barbecue. So that's kind of in our psyche, I think, both of our psyches.
5: Mm-hmm. Yeah.
6: And I think, I mean, Itamar has been talking about this crazy grill smoke restaurant for, I don't know, 20 years? How long do I know you? He's been going on about it for quite a long time, but we were jobbing chefs for a long time and then we progressed and we started managing other kitchens and everything like that. And about 10 years ago, Itamar said, come on, it's time to do this grill restaurant.
5: Yeah. And I think it's been a real journey for us. But there is something very liberating about cooking over coals or cooking over fire. It really brings you back to your senses.
1: Mm.
5: Because you don't say, okay, this needs to go on 180, or, you know, now I'm going to turn the dial up to 8 or 9 or 7 or whatever. You look at what you're cooking, you're smelling it, you're hearing it. It's all, you know, you have to be present. You have to be in the moment. It's a really grounding experience, a really focusing experience.
1: Yeah.
5: I think we're much better cooks for it. No, wouldn't you say?
6: Yeah, and I think the chefs enjoy it so much because you do get desensitized from, like, the elemental cooking. Sorry, we have a very noisy, we live in a very noisy place. You're probably going to hear quite a lot of cars and sirens. So, you know, you get these ovens with settings that will show you how to roast a chicken from without having to know anything. Mm-hmm, and you kind of set it and it just does the whole thing. So for them to go back to this aspect of lighting a fire every day, it's also the ritual of it. You come in, the first thing you do is you start the fire because it takes time and you want to let it kind of come up and then mellow down to embers. And so you're not working on like the crazy smoke thing, but you're also using those early stages for lightly smoking meats or smoking nuts and stuff like that. So different heats get used for different things. When it's hot, you char loads of aubergines and it's really smoky, and then you let it down and then you're grilling slower cuts of meat, or you're grilling sweet potatoes or potatoes. So it's like a really nice routine of a day where you're prepping for other day, even not just immediately for service. We try and cook as many of the things in the restaurant on the fire as we can.
1: Oh, I love that.
5: We came to it from the side of, you know, these are the flavors that we love. So we came to it almost from the side of the guest or the customer, you know. But the actual process for us, I think especially for you, Sarit, because I have a little bit of grilling experience before we opened Honey and Smoke, but Sarit never really cooked on fire. Now she's addicted. She's a proper pyro.
6: Yeah, I mean, it's true. Like growing up and, I don't know, kind of, I suppose gender roles, you know, of the time was that the barbecuing was kind of left to my dad and my brother. And I kind of never really did any of the barbecuing. So when we opened the grill restaurant, it was kind of my first time actually playing with live fire, understanding what we can do with it, how much flavor you can get out of it. And I do love it very much.
5: And now she's, you know,
6: I've always been a bit of a pyromaniac, but maybe it was more about
5: No, but now you're much better on the grill than everyone.
6: Well, I just look at it as a source of heat that imparts a lot of flavor. Mm-hmm. There's something really special that happens from a live fire.
0: Yeah, yeah, yeah. So let's talk about some of the inspiration for the actual dishes that you make and you love. And in particular, yeah. I love your book, Chasing Smoke. So to write this book, you know, which is a book about, you know, dishes you learned and ate with people, over five trips to Egypt, yeah. Turkey, Greece, Jordan, and Israel. What inspired
5: you? For the particular book, it was five trips, but actually dozens of trips and experiences before that went into the book as well.
6: Yeah, but these five trips we did with a photographer, and we really wanted, well, again, originally, none of our plans ever go exactly as we think, but originally we...
5: That's the theme.
6: Yeah, it's a theme in our lives. But when we came to start writing it, we didn't feel that writing a restaurant book was interesting to anyone, because then they can't take that and use it. So you look at a restaurant book and you kind of think, wow, this is pretty. This is aspirational. I'm not actually ever going to use it. So we wanted to try and explain why this is a food that stems from like home barbecues and from gatherings and stuff like that. So we really wanted to do that. And we wanted to explore the region that we celebrate in our restaurants. And we, you know, we cook food that's inspired by everywhere in our travels. We love to travel around kind of the Middle East, the Levant, Greece, Turkey, and we wanted to get as many countries as we could. We did have to start narrowing it down, and we did hit a pandemic, so we stopped where we stopped. Pandemic definitely puts stops your traveling quite abruptly.
0: Yeah, yeah. And what surprised you? What were things you tasted that surprised you? I mean, you know this region quite well. So in taking these trips, you were going a little bit deeper. You had the opportunity to explore.
5: I mean, it was an amazing process, I have to say. It was just such a privilege to go on these trips and to have, you know, a little bit of research done and a photographer. And it kind of... you know, we're normally quite sort of, we keep to ourselves, we're quite, you know, not shy, but we don't so much get involved. But for these trips, we really had to sort of cross a boundary. You know, we had to get into kitchens and we had to talk to people and we had to find out the secrets. So it really changed something in us. You know, we had to be different people. And, you know, you ask about these wow moments and moments of revelation. It was just endless, you know. I think even though we know the region, we understand the flavors, it was so sort of humbling to just get a reminder of, you know, just the essence of what cooking is about. It's about, you know, the seasonal produce that comes, you know, it's not a choice. You cook because this is what comes, and, you know, being frugal and using every part of an animal or every part of a vegetable even is not a fad. It's how you live, because this is how you cook.
6: That's the produce you have. I mean, you know, we happen to be there exactly in like desert truffle time. So it's like, they call it a desert truffle. It doesn't really taste like a truffle, but it's like a mushroom that only grows at a very short period in the desert sand. Mm-hmm. And they skewer it with lamb koftas, and it's really amazing. Or
5: loquats
6: season, which you might call Chinese medlars or Chinese plums. They're like
0: the little
6: kind of fruit.
0: Little kumquats.
6: Yeah, it's little orange fruit. And they're very, very seasonal. So when that comes into season, they quickly like skewer them and grill them and everything kind of. So they're really like celebrating this abundance of what's in season and making everything with it. And these like crazy sour plums, and then green almonds. They get picked before the almonds are ripe, and you can just eat them like that. They're like a kind of really sharp, zingy kind of vegetable. And green garlic season is amazing, because everything just gets like with, you know, grilled whole bulbs of garlic that have loads of flavor, and corn. And then it kind of, when it's colder, than sweet potatoes or chestnuts, like everything gets used, everything goes on a fire, but it is so seasonal still. So all this stuff that we, over the years in the UK, kind of got a bit detached from this seasonality, because you kind of get everything here most of the year, because everything gets imported in, and it's not as like special to like really celebrate this like amazing season.
1: Right. Like the 4 days that we can actually get like mulberries from this tree or whatever.
6: Yeah.
5: Yeah.
1: It's
6: yes.
1: really special.
5: Yeah, yeah, but it's literally like that. And it made me think sort of, yeah, we live in this hyperabundance, but what have we gained from it? What have we lost? You know, it's really sort of was an eye-opener for me.
1: Sure.
6: Yeah.
1: It's a little bit like what you're talking about with the process of cooking, where now you have to be grounded and rooted in your senses. When you're eating in this very seasonal way, you're more grounded and rooted in what actually is around you.
5: Yeah.
6: And also everything tastes amazing when it's in season, you know? It tastes so much better. So like one of the dishes that kind of stuck in our mind absolutely is this really simple Jordanian dish of like, it's called galiat bandura. It's like a tomato stew. Mm-hmm. And all it is you go to the market on a nice sunny day and you buy nice looking tomatoes and nice looking onions and some garlic and you kind of get a big saj or an upturned kind of wok, yeah? Mm-hmm. And you just get it really hot, olive oil, and all you do is stew all this stuff together. And the flavor is just amazing and it gets like a whiff of smoke. Mm. There's nothing more to that dish than that, but it's just so delicious. And we just had the most magical day kind of up in the mountains, looking at this farmer and his goat herd. And we were with a local guy that was showing us around that week in Jordan. And it was really kind of an extremely memorable experience with really simple produce that was at its best. And that was just amazing.
1: Yeah. There's a romance to that. So, okay. So now you're not in those places anymore. You're back in London. What have you taken home with you in terms of ideas for dishes? Like what are some of the dishes that you love cooking from this book? Mm.
5: You know, I always, you know, think about people are saying, oh yeah, it's a grill house. It's very meat heavy. And we're like, no, like 80% of the menu is vegetables and fruit. Mm. No, wouldn't you say, Saeed?
6: Yes, absolutely. Like it's so important.
5: And this is actually, again, something that really came home to us on our trips is what happens to fruit and vegetable on the grill. Mm-hmm. This is where the magic is. Like we have beautiful peaches now coming in from Europe. So we're grilling those, grilling some bitter leaves as well. So it takes the edge off. And we served it with almond tahini and some coriander, cilantro, and smoked almonds. So it's a very, very simple preparation, but so much flavor. And the peaches sort of get, you know, that hit of smoke and kind of like they always almost sort of start to jam. They sort of concentrate in flavor and it's so sweet.
1: Yeah.
5: And we were doing sweet corn. We're getting amazing, fresh British sweet corn now. So we put it on the grill with the husk and all. So it sort of steams and smokes at the same time. And then just before we serve, we take off the husk and give it kind of like another extra bit of char. And then we brush it with urfa chili butter, which is kind of like a smoky chili, and a drizzle of honey and some spring onion.
1: Oh, that sounds fantastic.
5: And, you know, crunchy salt. So simple, but it was just like, for me, this is the taste of summer.
1: Yeah, yeah, yeah. Let me bring it back to the grilled peaches, because I love that idea. When you're grilling peaches, are you...
5: I don't blame you.
1: Well, then, how do you treat them? Are you putting them whole on the grill and charring them all, like the way you would with what you call them aubergines, we call them eggplants?
5: No, I was just cutting them in quarters. And okay. So you get like a little bit of char on each of the cut side. You don't really need a lot. Like it doesn't need a lot of cooking. Just kind of like a little kiss of smoke will give enough impact.
1: Yeah. And do you oil them before putting on the grill?
5: No. I just put them straight. Okay. They don't stick.
6: Not if your grill is hot.
5: Yeah, the grill needs to be very hot and clean. But they don't stick.
6: You can give them a little lick of oil, a bit of seasoning. Like, what I think is always really nice is to give a bit of char, take it off, and then, like, a tiny bit of either lemon juice or, like, a red wine vinegar, but a really light one, and then a bit of salt, and then kind of this... Because the heat kind of evaporates a bit of the juices. Everything becomes really intense. It works a charm with watermelon as well. Mm. You would never think... Because you think watermelon is, like, so much water... But when you grill it, it's absolutely amazing. It's one of the best things ever. And we really literally just take slices of watermelon and put them on the grill until they just get the first kind of black lines of char.
1: Yeah.
6: Take them off. A bit of lemon juice if you fancy feta. We serve them with prawns. So delicious.
7: Oh, sounds good. Yeah. And Sari, let me ask you about one more thing that I read about in the book and I was completely fascinated by and actually listened to you talk about in your podcast. Canefa on the fire.
5: Mm.
7: And yes, you know, your culinary background is broad, but you have expertise in pastry as well.
6: Yeah.
7: And I don't think people think of making pastry or desserts on live fire. But tell us about this canefa that you came across.
6: I mean, honestly, I wouldn't have thought that a live fire would be the best way for it. So with canefa, I'm mostly a connoisseur of eating it. Yeah. I absolutely love it.
7: Well, first describe it for us, for those who
6: Yeah,
7: who
6: so it's a really kind of, for some people, they really don't like it. So it's a love or hate kind of dessert. It's this kadaif pastry, which is like, it almost resembles like a shredded kind of wheat. It's a really, really thin pastry that's made from a very fine batter that's drizzled on a hot plate and taken off. So it's like these hairs of pastry. So when they're cooked, they go kind of really crisp and but loads of texture in your mouth when you're biting into it.
5: Mm-hmm. And like then, strands.
6: Yeah, it's a really kind of special pastry. You can do loads of stuff with the pastry. It's one of my favorite ingredients to use. But it's filled with this kind of salty, stringy cheese mix. So, and then a whole load of sugar syrup is poured over it. So it's kind of like a street food.
7: Yeah.
6: And I do various versions, but when we were in Jordan, especially, everywhere we went, they were cooking it, and they were cooking it over live fire, which is the first time that I had seen it cooked over live fire. Usually it's done on these kind of big hot plates. And it's kind of cooked upside down. So you get the pastry mixed with some ghee or clarified butter, or you could also use just regular butter. And the pastry goes in first into this kind of skillet frying pan on the fire.
7: Yeah.
6: And then you put cheese on top. And you kind of start very gently, like, rotating it. And it starts to crisp up. And you slowly see the cheese starting to kind of melt and bubble. Mm-hmm. And then they take another plate on top and you flip the whole thing. So the crispy pastry that was touching the kind of base of the fire becomes the top.
7: Yeah.
6: And the cheese goes underneath and then melts fully in that kind of heat.
7: Yeah,
6: and
7: yeah,
6: then
7: yeah.
6: You pour a whole load of sugar syrup on top and sprinkle pistachios and sometimes rose petals and, you know, and it's like a celebration food. So you would serve it at big wedding celebrations or big events and stuff like that. And then everyone just gets like a big kind of spoonful. It's very rustic. But doing it on the fire added this like other whole element of like a light whiff of smoke. And you don't, like you say, you don't expect that from something sweet.
7: Yeah.
6: And just the spectacle of it and doing it kind of at the end of a barbecue when the fire is just starting to mellow. You don't want the heat like too crazy. You want the charcoal to be kind of nice embers because you really want to crisp that pastry but not burn it.
7: Sure.
6: And it's quite a skill. And these guys, I can do small ones, but these guys do huge platters, like literally the size of, you know, of a table, a round tabletop of these platters of knafe. It's really an experience.
5: It is amazing theater.
6: Yeah.
5: Like they have, like, especially engagement parties in Jordan, they would have like the kunafa guys coming and they will do the whole sort of song and dance and the massive and the flipping of it and giving it to all the guests. It's quite special.
6: It is. And that kind of moment where the sugar syrup hits this boiling thing on the fire and it all sizzles and this smell just goes up. It's really a spectacular thing to see.
7: Oh, amazing. And then you make it. Well, thank you so much for joining us tonight.
6: It's such a pleasure.
5: Yeah, all our pleasure.
6: Now I'm hungry.
7: Sarit Packer and Itamar Svrulevich are the authors of Chasing Smoke, Cooking Over Fire Around the Levant. You can find their recipe for grilled peaches with almond tahini and charred endive at splendidtable.org. Coming up, pitmaster Pat Martin talks about the beautiful barbecue style that's fighting for its survival. I'm Francis Lamb, and this is The Splendid Table from APM.
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1: 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I'm Francis Lamb, and this is The Splendid Table, the show for curious cooks and eaters. I first heard about a little-known West Tennessee style of barbecue maybe 20 years ago when I watched a short documentary called Whole Hog by the Southern Foodways Alliance. It was about a pitmaster named Ricky Parker, and I remember a quote on the DVD case saying, "When it comes to whole hog barbecue, the pitmaster must only be slightly less committed than the pig." It's a great film, and I remember hearing, like 10 years later, that Ricky had passed away. Well, his son, Zach, took over his joint, and I figured, you know, life goes on. Until I was talking to my friend, Pat Martin, who's a great West Tennessee whole hog pitmaster himself, and he was talking about Zach, and he was so glad that he took over the place because Pat didn't want to be one of only two people left in the world doing this style of barbecue. Now, I know Pat well because we worked on his cookbook together, and in it, he meticulously lays out how to barbecue all kinds of things, but especially his dear whole hog. And what I didn't realize at the time was he wanted to write the book because he truly fears that this tradition will disappear. And he came by to talk about why. Pat Martin, it's great to talk with you, man.
10: It's great to be on, man. It's good to see you, buddy.
1: It's great to see you. So, actually, thinking back to the first time I ever saw you, you were cooking at this huge barbecue festival in New York City, where some people pay literally hundreds of dollars to attend. And I remember you had this massive trailer where you were cooking, what, like four hogs at a time?
10: Six.
1: Six hogs at a time.
10: Three hog pits on each side.
1: So a small village of hogs. And I'm like, okay, this guy is serious. And I remember you telling me that your style of barbecue, your main style, is West Tennessee whole hog. But then I remember, like, down the block, you know, our friend Roddy Scott was from South Carolina and he was cooking whole hogs. And your friend Sam Jones was, you know, on the other side and he was from North Carolina cooking whole hogs. So maybe you can help tell us, really, what is West Tennessee whole hog barbecue?
10: Well, Sam and I like to say a lot of times it's just two different roads getting to the same house. The differences are, I wouldn't say nuanced just because to minimize it, but they, you know, they're not huge, huge differences, you know? Mm-hmm. And also, before I get into this, I've asked people like Daniel Vaughn and Robert Moss and some of these people that really dive deep into the history of barbecue on how this giant swath of the South, this whole hog barbecue culture, just catapulted over and landed in five or six counties in West Tennessee. Okay. Other than just it was a natural area to raise hogs, I really don't know. But nonetheless, that is the culture there, is whole hog barbecue. To answer your questions, the differences are, we cook larger hogs in West Tennessee. The old timers usually called them sausage hogs, 185 to 200 pounds, whereas in North Carolina, they're really more 150 or less. We're cooking at a lower temperature, 200 degrees, sometimes as low as 190 for a longer time, 24 hours. Mm-hmm. We pull our meat and we don't chop it together. We cook so low, we don't have the skins in our meat like you would find in North Carolina. And I kind of wish we did because I really love that about that style over there, but we don't. And it's almost like a confit method where the skin turns into a bowl. And if you look at a hog in three different primals, you've got the shoulders, you've got the belly, and you've got the hams. The shoulders have this beautiful balance of collagen and fat to meat ratio. The belly is obviously very heavy in fat, and then the hams are very lean, but they're always the biggest and the most dense meat on the hog. So we're always waiting on the hams. We call it dragging. We're waiting on those hams to get cooked. Well, in doing that, you have to be able to get those hams cooked without overcooking them, but also, more importantly, without overcooking the shoulder and the belly. Mm-hmm. So it's hard. Cooking whole hog in general is hard, but folks in West Tennessee were always very specific about when they came up and ordered a sandwich where they wanted the guy to pull their meat from. You know, some people wanted lean meat. That means you pulled from the loin or the ham. Some people wanted fatty meat. Some people wanted fatty meat with extra fat.
11: The good
10: before
11: stuff,
10: they put the slaw on. Yeah, the good stuff. And then, of course, some people just didn't care. But it was never adulterated with sauce or anything, and it was always pulled. And, of course, the one thing that we all share together is slaw always goes on the top of the sandwich. That's definitely the way God meant for it to be. Our sauces are both vinegar-based sauces. I think that barbecue should always be served with some sort of an acidic-based sauce because of the balance. You know, no different than a vinaigrette. There's a fat and an acid in this case, and when it's emulsified, it has this it's this beautiful marriage. Mm-hmm. In this case, the fat is the meat and the fat within the meat, but also the sticky collagen that's broken down, and that has to have an acid to balance it. So we all use acidic-based sauces. It's just that ours has a little bit of sugar, and it's like a semi-sweet acidic-based sauce. Whereas like in Eastern North Carolina with Sam or Ed Mitchell or any of those guys, it's a savory vinegar-based sauce. There's no sugar in it, you know, and it's salt and a little bit of salt with the vinegar and the black pepper and chili flakes. I guess the last piece of this difference is that we use wood that's predominant to us in our area, our region of the South, and that's hickory. As you get closer to the ocean, basically once you get on the foothills of the Smoky Mountains on the eastern side, on the North Carolina side, hickory starts to thin out, and it's just predominantly oak. So we use hickory. They use oak. You know, a lot of it's live oak, especially if you get really close to the shore or really close to those counties that are touching the ocean. And that's really about it. It's really about the size of the hog, that we need that skin to protect that belly and that shoulder within its fat that's been rendered in while we're waiting on these hams to get cooked. And then obviously the length of time and the style of wood, the kind of fuel we use.
11: Right on. But after all that, you didn't grow up in Tennessee. You grew up in Mississippi. So how did you fall in love with this style of barbecue?
10: Well, it's even worse than that, between Mississippi and Connecticut. I was born in Memphis. Our family farm, both my parents, both sides of my family are from Corinth, Mississippi. And my dad didn't want to farm. He grew up on our family farm, and that was not his vibe. So he got a degree in finance economics and took a job in Memphis as a bond trader, and eventually was, when I was about almost three, moved us up to Connecticut because he got a job in New York City. And in the summers, we would come back home to the farm. But even still then, you know, we ate barbecue, but it was always Memphis-style barbecue. So my grandfather died right as I started getting into high school, and we moved to Mississippi, and I finished high school in Mississippi, in Kossuth, Mississippi. And when I graduated, my whole family had gone to Mississippi State. My dad played basketball there. My uncle Hugh Baby played basketball there. The rest of my family went there. I went up to a little school called Freed Hardeman to try to walk on and play basketball up there, and blew an ACL out and made some really bad grades, and none of that happened. But the proximity to Memphis, being about 100 miles away from Memphis, you know, I just showed up for college my freshman year and got registered, went in my dorm room and all that. It's like, okay, let's go find, what does this town have? You know, so first thing I went looking for was a barbecue joint. And the first place I went to is a place called Thomas and Webb Barbecue. And as I pulled up, it said Thomas and Webb Whole Hog Barbecue. And went in there, and there was a man named Harold Thomas that ran it. He had a little window, had some little Debbie's, you know, like little cupcakes and what have you on the counter. Cook machine over here, and right to the right was just those little clip racks. You could put the chips in, you just pulled one off.
11: Yeah.
10: And he asked me what I wanted, and I said, I'd like a sandwich. You know, he said, hot or mild sauce? I said, mild.
11: Yeah.
10: And oh, by the way, behind him was like, I'm not joking, like a 5-gallon jug of kerosene, a weed eater, like in the back, a tool set, you know. And he turned to his right and just picked this piece of cardboard up, and the hog was sitting right there. Like I'm watching him do it right here, and he just built the sandwich right off the hog, and it was absolutely mesmerizing to me. And I remember I'd gotten into grilling. I'd bought Chris Lessinger and Doc Willoughby's book, Thrill of the Grill, and Chris had talked about cooking whole hog in that in his book. And I always wanted to see that or learn how to do it or something, and here it was right before my eyes.
11: Yeah.
10: And so Mr. Harold and I became he was a very kind man, very gentle. He was just a good guy. And I befriended him pretty fast, and he taught me everything he knew.
11: What was that first sandwich like?
10: Still the best sandwich I've ever had in my life. I can kind of still like taste it now. I remember sitting there going, man, it was the best sandwich I've ever had, I think. Yeah.
11: Yeah. So fast forward, 30 some years later, you have, Martin's Barbecue. You have 9 locations. You specialize in that kind of barbecue. And obviously in each restaurant, you're training people how to cook West Tennessee whole hog barbecue, but you worry about the survival of this style of barbecue. Why is that?
10: So in my opinion, the best way to start that answer is I think the economics of barbecue is broken. When I first landed in Chester County in Henderson, when I was a freshman, there's probably 3,000, 3,500 people in this town, and there were 7 whole hog barbecue joints. And there were a couple of them that were open 5-6 days a week, and then the rest of them were open Thursday, Friday, Saturday, always closed on Sundays for church. But it was a supplementary income for, somebody who was farming or, worked at a factory or whatever.
11: Yeah.
10: And now, today, there are none left in that entire county.
11: Wow.
10: And there's actually only 3 of us left in the whole state still cooking West Tennessee-style whole hog, and it's obviously me, Zach Parker at Scott's Parker's in Lexington, and Daryl Ramey at Ramey's Whole Hog Barbecue in Parsons, Tennessee. The economics of it, what I mean by that, though, is the fact that there is like a cultural pricing effect or something to barbecue in general in the South. It's our peasant food, and people expect it to be cheap. They still expect it to be cheap. Mm-hmm. Now, I'm talking about areas that are outside of major metropolitan areas like Nashville is, or Charlotte, or Atlanta, or whatever. Once you get outside of those areas and you start getting into just more rural towns, and it's very much still like it's supposed to be cheap. No matter how much labor and time and whatever it's cost to put into it, it's still supposed to be cheap. And so a lot of these restaurateurs and pitmasters were handcuffed by that and still are. And so they're too afraid to take a 25-cent increase on it. Well, if you think about it, my dad's 75, I'm 50. When my dad graduated high school, college was an option, but not a lot of people took it. Most people just went straight to work. Mm-hmm. You come to my generation, and when we graduated high school, going to college was assumed. Well, if I can go to school, I can make a better living financially than I can working over a pit, hard, arduous labor work, cooking a hog for 22 to 24 hours, and I can only charge $4. Nowadays, guys are up to $4.50 a sandwich. There's no return on that, and so what's the incentive for folks to continue to do that, to take the family torch and carry it on? Well, there's obviously not. So, so many barbecue joints just went away. They just fell by the wayside. And I mean, like over the past, like probably 2 decades, but definitely the past 30 years. So to make it work economically, a lot of these places have gone to just cooking once a week, maybe twice a week, and then reheating it or reconstituting it in a water bath and serving it so they don't have any waste. Well, we all know that the quality of barbecue when it's reheated is nowhere near what it is when it's cooked fresh. And at the same time, I think people have made sauce more important.
11: Yeah, people always think about the sauce as being the thing.
10: Yeah, they talk about the sauce, and that's totally wrong. Sauce should only be no different than a pickle or a slaw. It should be ancillary to help the overall experience of the sandwich or the meal or the plate or whatever you're going to have. But it should not be shoulder to shoulder, neck to neck with all this meat you've worked your butt off to cook. It's almost like that the pork is a vehicle for you to taste their sauce, and everybody's got their secret sauce and secret this, and secrets are a bunch of BS.
11: Yeah.
10: And they are. And the sauces have gotten thicker. And competition barbecue has been the most wonderful thing for taking barbecue out of the South, being a regional thing, to being a national food. I really think that barbecue is America's food. We didn't invent barbecue, but we definitely are the country that staked our flag in it. Mm-hmm. But The other thing that's happened with that, with competition barbecue being involved, is these really super sweet, thick tomato-based sauces that cover up meat. So the meat has become less and less important.
11: Yeah. But let me say this. You're saying these places are going out of business because who wants to do sweat and toil for a $4.50 sandwich? What's a Big Mac cost near you?
10: It's funny you ask. It's right at about $4.50. It's actually $4.46 here in Nashville. So yeah, a processed burger is basically neck and neck with a pulled pork sandwich that somebody like Daryl Ramey or Zach Parker or myself have spent 22 to 24 hours cooking. Yeah.
11: That's bonkers.
10: It's crazy. That cultural part needs to get broken apart. You know, where people understand that, you know, Will Harris always says cheap food ain't cheap. And it's not, but good food's not cheap either. And we just have this thing in our mind where barbecue's supposed to be cheap. I mean, I'm telling you, like Zach and I and Daryl are all pretty close friends and actually really close friends. And we talk about it a lot. And it's just like, man, I need to get more money. But if I do this, they're going to go down to Bobby's Barbecue, who only cooks one time a week. You know, I'm just making up a name. But the customer or the guest will literally come in and be like, I can't believe you've gone up to this much. Your daddy never would have done this. I'm going down here. I don't know if I'll be back or not. I mean, that's the kind of feedback that they get, and it keeps them hostage, you know.
11: Yeah.
10: And and it's not just, like I said, these three. This is a thing, especially in the South. I don't pick your state, but it is a definite thing.
11: Yeah.
10: I mean, we can get away with charging more in cities like Nashville and Atlanta, right? Because it's just more expected. But outside of the major metropolitan cities, it's not. You just can't get away with it.
11: Yeah.
10: Yeah. You know?
11: And that would be the ultimate irony if barbecue becomes an urban food and not a country food.
10: Wouldn't it be? That's right.
11: Oh man. Well, this is all stuff we got to think about. We got to think about who we're supporting and how we're supporting them. But thanks so much, Pat. It's great to talk with you.
10: Yeah, you too, man. Thanks very much for having me, buddy.
11: Pat Martin is the author of Life of Fire, Mastering the Arts of Pit Cook Barbecue, the Grill, and the Smokehouse. You can find his recipe for grilled green beans with Memphis dry rub at splendidtable.org. And look, I mean, chances are you don't have a West Tennessee barbecue place near you to support, but wherever you are, I think Pat's story is a great reminder to go out and support the people who are keeping your local traditions alive. And in the meantime, I hope you have a smoking hot cookout yourself. We'll talk to you next week. The Splendid Table was created by Sally Swift and Lim Rosetto Casper and was made this week by technical producer Jennifer Lukey, producers Erica Romero and Maria Wortel, and managing producer Sally Swift. Jordan Turgeon is our digital producer with help from Thelonix Wynn, and Lauren Humpert is our senior podcast production manager. Thank you for listening. I'm Francis Lamb, and this is APM, American Public Media.
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5: I'm Lee C. Camp, and this is No Small Endeavor, exploring what it means to live a good life.
6: My books are sold in the nonfiction department for a very real reason. I am interviewing individuals who have the facts on the matter, and I am presenting it to the public in the same way in which the Pentagon runs war games.
5: That's investigative journalist Annie Jacobson talking about her new book, Biological War, a Scenario.
6: These are weapons that must never be used, or essentially it could be a near extinction level event. And so why do we have these arsenals that can never be used, and how do we get rid of them?
5: Annie and I discuss what she's learned in over 15 years of reporting on

0: nuclear weapons in the U.S. arsenal. And I went right with candor, General Keeler, what would happen in a full-scale nuclear exchange with Russia? And he took a very short pause and then said, Annie, the world could end in the next couple of hours.
1: This is Annie Jacobson. Annie is an investigative journalist and a 2016 Pulitzer Prize finalist. Here she's talking about writing her New York Times bestselling book, Nuclear War, A Scenario.
0: That is the premier authority in nuclear war, if you will, even more so than the president. And to have General Keeler say that to me, I realize, oh my God, that is the terrifying ending of this book.
1: Her book describes with painstaking specificity what would happen if a nuclear nation launched a missile at the United States, that in just 72 minutes, the world could utterly change as we know it, with millions upon millions of deaths and those not killed likely envying the dead, and nuclear winter on its way. Here's how the countdown begins.
0: An ICBM, which is an intercontinental ballistic missile, goes from one continent to another. And that is what strategic nuclear weapons are set up to do. We're not talking about battlefield nukes. We are talking about ICBMs. And it takes approximately 30 minutes for a launch in Pyongyang or outside of Moscow to reach Washington, D.C., and the second most important component of that is that an ICBM cannot be redirected or recalled. So once it launches, it's game over. It is going to hit its target.
1: Once the U.S. military and U.S. intelligence detect that an ICBM is on its way, a series of internal nuclear protocols begin.
0: The president has to decide to make a counterattack because that is U.S. nuclear doctrine, very simply called launch on warning policy. And he has only 6 minutes to make that decision from a predetermined list of decisions because the clock is ticking and then he must be moved from Washington, D.C.
1: 6 minutes, less than the amount of time it took me to make a cup of coffee this morning. That's how much time the President of the United States has to decide which counterattack he will launch, setting up the possibility of a near extinction level event. And it's not like he has 6 minutes of quiet contemplation to consider the options.
0: Wait a minute. President is making that 6 minute window from the Situation Room at the White House. The missile is on its way to Washington, D.C. What's the Secret Service going to do? And knowing the answer that the Secret Service is going to move the president out of Washington, D.C., and then you realize you have all these complications that make things really confused and chaotic and only add to the ratcheting up existential end that is coming. It is almost impossible to stop.
1: Annie has been working as a national security reporter for over 15 years, investigating classified military and intelligence programs. She's written 8 books on the topic involving war, weapons, and government secrecy. It's not hyperbole to describe her journalist's beat as a terrifying one, but she describes herself as, get this, hopeful.
0: I just don't see the world through the lens of doom and gloom, which is so ironic because I'm writing this incredibly dystopian cautionary tale, but it is a cautionary tale, hence the hope. And any kind of pushback like, Annie, this is a bridge too far. You're like talking about the end of the world is going to freak people out. It's fear mongering. I was like, no, it's not. You cannot fix what you can't face. We know this is true in our personal lives, in our family lives. So, of course, it's true in the public sphere.
1: Today, we discuss the danger of refusing to face facts, the potential for a world with many fewer nuclear weapons, and her newest book, Biological War, A Scenario.
0: The weapon delivery system in biological war is a pair of lungs. You don't need an ICBM. You don't need an aircraft. You don't need a submarine launch vehicle. You just need a breathing human, and that is terrifying.
1: Today, my sobering conversation with Annie Jacobson. Annie Jacobson, welcome to No Small Endeavor.
0: Thank you very much for having me.
1: I wonder, for those who are unfamiliar, let's first start with nuclear war, a scenario, and you sketch the kind of scenario that you are depicting and the razor-thin edge that human civilization kind of sits on at this moment.
0: That's right. You know, a question that I often get, which I feel you're alluding to, is why would you write such a book where the world ends in 72 minutes? And for me, it's very specific because I am a national security reporter, and all of my books previously have dealt with the CIA, the Pentagon, war, missions, operations, battles. And each book, I have interviewed 100 or more sources. And imagine all of the conversations I have had about war, about these incredibly violent situations in which individuals find themselves in. And invariably, a question I would ask with many of these sources would be, why did you do what you did? And the answer was almost always strikingly similar. I did what I did to prevent nuclear World War III. And so during the pandemic, as a kind of thought exercise, I was wondering, my God, what would happen if deterrence failed? And that led to the nonfiction book, Nuclear War, a Scenario, where I interview, again, presidential advisors, individuals in the nuclear chain of command, and learned precisely what would happen, but also how it would go down. Not the prelude to such a conflict, but rather the first second it begins. And so, segueing to biological war, when I was reporting and writing that book, I often had sources say to me, Annie, we're talking about nuclear war, but next you should really look at biological war. I think readers, listeners are very interested to this fancy word called non-proliferation. Really what it means is like coming back from the brink. It means reducing arsenals, counter non-proliferation, or individuals in the CIA and the Pentagon that are working to reduce these massive arsenals of weapons of mass destruction. And many of the same people work in both of these lanes, nuclear and biological.
1: After I read the book and I was describing it to a number of colleagues, the refrain that I went back to, the world literally could end today. And I think that the sober-mindedness of that assessment is just overwhelming. Just this year, the Bulletin of the Atomic Scientists recently set the doomsday clock to 85 seconds to midnight, the closest it's ever been since they started this in, 1947, I think it was. And I suppose what I'm hearing you do in your work is you're trying to do a similar sort of thing that the atomic scientists have tried to do, and to say we must pay attention to the fact that we're a hair's breadth away from potentially all of this just coming undone. Is that a fair enough assessment?
0: It's absolutely, you know, underpins both books, this idea, which is that it's such a miracle that we are all here, that our species is alive and thriving. And how insane, and I mean that literally, not figuratively, that we would jeopardize everything for weapons of mass destruction. And then you have to say, for what? And I think that is also another point that underpins the book. I take you through this incredibly dramatic scenario of what happens, but it seems to me that readers in the back of their mind are like, why are we doing this? Why are we doing this? And so that to me is something that I really had hoped to achieve. And it is remarkable to, as a journalist, to actually have one's intent kind of pair up with reader experience.
1: With the move from the book on nuclear war to biological war, it seems that there's a very significant move there, where with nuclear war, this is about central commands of power among the world's superpowers. And then there's still obviously the element of centralized power with the development of biological weapons. But the way you play out the scenario in biological warfare is that so much of the wreaking of havoc depends upon the unraveling of social trust, the unraveling of social services, the unraveling of transportation, and just everything just goes to hell because of the madness that kind of infects us in our fear because of what's coming our way. But play out maybe first, as we begin to talk about biological warfare, the difference you see between these two scenarios.
0: Well, that is a very astute read of the book. That is precisely what happens. And what is even more terrifying is that's not Annie Jacobson's imagination or like, what if this happened? This is, again, Defense Department, FEMA, HHS, doctrine, monographs, having studied what would transpire among the general population in the event of a biological incident or attack. Just as you described it, it's the secondary effects. That terror, that fear, that mass panic, insurrection, anarchy, that all unfolds in biological war. And to learn that the Defense Department knows that and has plans in place for that was stunning in its own national security way.
1: Talk us through what we actually mean and what we're talking about when we're talking about biological weapons. What do they look like? What's the technology behind them?
0: So for starters, the most important distinction is that as nuclear weapons, there are 9 nuclear armed nations. And, you know, there is a concept called deterrence in place, which is we're going to prevent nuclear war by having big arsenals. And we're talking about the superpowers, America, China, Russia, the UK, France. We're going to point them at each other. No one's going to use them because it would be insane. And we all know that. And essentially in nuclear war, I ask, well, what happens if deterrence fails? Biological war, first and foremost, really important to understand, biological weapons are illegal. No one is supposed to have them, and yet countries do. And so it begins there with this incredible enigma that I have State Department officials, Defense Department officials saying, well, Annie, the real problem is because biological weapons are illegal, no one is supposed to have them, so there is no deterrent system. And so you have this really tricky, slippery, conniving theater of engagement where it's built upon mistrust, paranoia, suspicion, and ultimately, most important, there are no means to verify anything. And so you're working in a really squishy area with biology that is impossible to control.
1: The sort of replication scenario that you depict in the book is a pathogen that's 100% fatal unless you get some sort of treatment. And yet in this particular scenario, you're describing a so-called chimera biological weapon that basically in effect has 2 features of really awful germs. You know, and as you painted the scenario, the potential of a biological weapon that the second deadly effect is triggered by actually taking an antibiotic. So it's going to be 100% fatal whichever way you go. And then a rapid replication so that you could have millions of people dead within a couple of days. Help us think through or help us make sense of how this came to be, that we had the capacity to even develop these things, and what's the technology behind that sort of possibility.
0: When you think about biological weapons, it's exactly as you pointed to, whereby we are now in the 21st century with genetic engineering that has gotten so advanced so quickly that is outpacing both people's understanding and any military's ability to deal with it. And so biological war has always been a concept, whether it was, you know, in the medieval times of people catapulting plague-ridden corpses over the castle walls to kill everyone in an outbreak, or maybe even starting an epidemic, which is local, to the point where we are now where we could have a pandemic. And during the Cold War, the superpowers were all developing biological weapons. This was before the age of genetic modification. So the basic Biowarfare 101 went like this. You would secretly develop a vaccine, let's say against plague. You would vaccinate all your soldiers. You would deploy plague on the battlefield. You would kill the enemy soldiers, and your soldiers would all be vaccinated. That was the idea in the 50s. And then as science advanced and individuals began to realize that biological warfare is just incredibly odious and nuclear weapons, unfortunately, did the trick, it became illegal. And so right around 1971, the first generation of genetic engineering became possible when it was discovered in a Stanford laboratory in 1971 by a Nobel laureate named Paul Berg, who figured out how to mix two different organisms, and it created a chimera, as you say. This idea of that mythical, from Greek mythology, the monster with two different body parts, the head of a lion and the body of a snake, let's say. And so once recombinant DNA made its way into the scientific community, this idea of mixing organisms really took off. And if you fast forward to where we are now with technology, recombinant DNA tools like CRISPR, I think most people realize that the science has gotten way ahead of us. And the simplest way to understand it is, imagine if you could make a pathogen that is transmissible only through blood or, shall we say, spit. What if you could make that airborne? And that is where you get into the nightmare scenario. Because for a biological weapon to really become a pandemic, it has to be airborne.
1: 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Coming up, Annie and I discuss what the pandemic taught us about national security, the complexities of government transparency, and what Pope John the 23rd has to do with the Cuban Missile Crisis.
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0: Welcome back to No Small Endeavor, exploring what it means to live a good life. I'm Lee Seacamp. If you're just joining us, our guest today is investigative journalist Annie Jacobson. We're discussing her new book, Biological War, A Scenario. So I'd like to switch to asking some more questions about why you've done this work. Let me ask first just a psychological question about your own human development. What precipitated in you from childhood or early adulthood your attention to these things?
1: So I will begin by saying you cannot fix what you can't face. And so my contribution to the collective discussion is, hello, this is what happens. With nuclear war, it was, guys, the world can go from nuclear launch to nuclear winter in 72 minutes. And in biological war, a scenario, it's the world can go from outbreak to anarchy in 6 days. And let's have a discussion about that.
0: So it's a sort of exercise in civic virtue that if we want to maintain civilization, then we have to be having these conversations.
1: And people who are, shall we say, morally or philosophically minded might say in civic virtue, and the pragmatists, even the agnostics, if you will say, let's have a conversation in civic sanity, because it is insane. My books are sold in the nonfiction department for a very real reason. This is not dystopian fiction. I am interviewing individuals who have the facts on the matter, and I am presenting it to the public in the same way in which the Pentagon runs war games. Like, oh, this could happen. Now, the Pentagon's idea is, therefore, we need to prepare to defend against it. And our idea, why we're communicating as a civic group of people, as citizens, is, okay, we need to really rethink this and drill down on it. And the final point I will say on that is we all just lived through a pandemic. And regardless of what you think about the origins of COVID, the pandemic taught us two profoundly important points. One, despite the government spending of untold billions of dollars on biodefense, untold billions of dollars to prepare for such a thing, that had absolutely no effect. Okay. Almost no effect. Yes, it had some positive effects, but not entirely. Okay. And number two, and perhaps more important for me, for this discussion, for your listeners, is that it absolutely fractured public trust. It made people go bananas about their ideas about who is in charge, what was the truth, how science worked, how public health worked, who's looking out for me, what about my family? All these incredibly important existential questions fractured. And when you look now, the absolute vitriol continues among those individuals, and many of them are very important public health officials, and it's profoundly dangerous. Perhaps as a civic population, we can shift that narrative by not participating in such digression when there are really important matters to look at, like what we would do if there was another pandemic of an actual biological weapon that did involve recombinant DNA.
0: I mean, it seems to me that a whole lot of your work, there's been this emphasis upon governmental transparency or lack thereof, state secrets. After all the work that you've done in that area, I mean, what's your take on the seeming inability for there to be public trust, honest communication, straightforward assessment of facts? How would you narrate all of those various things?
1: This is an incredibly interesting area of discussion for me, and I've touched upon it in all my books. And for starters, it's not necessarily as sinister as it's often perceived, and this has to do with point of view. For example, imagine me interviewing four different soldiers who participated in the same battle. They all have a different view of what went down. This is how the human mind works. It's how we process experience. This is the beauty of it all in some level. And that you piece together a mosaic of events, that's the job of the journalist. Not this guy's right, or this is my version, but rather, okay, here's what one person saw, and here's what another person saw. The second thing is, yes, many war-related, national security-related operations have seriously classified components. Some for very legitimate reasons. You can't let the enemy know what you're doing. And other for very questionable reasons. Like, I need to cover my you know what. And that is also part of the human experience. I think with biological war and nuclear war, with weapons of mass destruction, we're in a completely different arena. And we can talk about that because in the bizarre way, these are weapons that must never be used, or essentially it could be a near extinction level event. That is what the Defense Department calls it, a near ELE. That nomenclature even exists should frighten people. And so why do we have these arsenals that can never be used, and how do we get rid of them? That's what I'm really here to have the conversation spark with these books.
0: Now, this obviously stands in grave tension with the so-called just war tradition, which the just war tradition arises Greco-Roman military traditions. It's picked up as Christianity becomes the primary religion of the Western world in the 4th century. It gets brought into the Christian tradition. That in turn informs the laws of war in the 1600s or so. And this idea that civilians must never be targeted. There's so-called immunity of the innocent and these various limits around what's permissible in war. And that all begins to get strained in this moment of so-called total war starting in the American Civil War. But then obviously, grotesquely so, in the Second World War, first with the firebombing, for example, of London, and then retaliatory firebombings of, say, Dresden and so forth, and then the horrible firebombings of Japan by the United States forces, and then the United States dropping the only 2 atom bombs that had been dropped on civilian populations. So what we have then is a story about the limits of the just war tradition being increasingly trounced upon, and then building these huge arsenals, all of which are immoral from the perspective of the just war tradition. And so I'm fascinated to learn that you were recently invited to the Vatican to talk about nuclear war, biological war. So I'm wondering, what did you see? What did you learn? And how did that conversation go?
1: It was such a high point for me, just in my life, never mind as a journalist, to be invited to come speak at the Pontifical Academy of Sciences at the Vatican. And that is the Pope's Science Academy that the cardinals are gathering scientific information that the Pope is interested in and then writing treatises on them and then taking that information to the Pope. And this was Pope Francis. And there I was speaking about war and peace. And rather, when you are speaking on war at the Pontifical Academy, what it's undergirding all of it is this idea that peace must prevail. And it is such a powerful concept in opposition, you know. But there I was at the Vatican and I spoke, you know, I gave a 16-minute condensed version with slides and images of nuclear war scenario. So, you know, I take you through the 72 minutes and even subject matter experts are kind of like, whoa, because of the ability of a journalist to let the narrative of the horror lead. So it was a very interesting timing because Donald Trump had been elected that morning. So the cardinals took me aside and they said, it is Pope Francis's wish to get the US president and the Russian president back into the treaty that began in the 60s. And they really felt that that could be done with Donald Trump because of his deep desire to win the Nobel Peace Prize. And they also gave me a piece of information I did not have and was really surprised to learn that I will share with you. They said it also needs to be done in quiet. And there is precedent for this. Pope John the 23rd, back in the 60s, was deeply affected, impacted by the Cuban Missile Crisis, which brought the world closer to nuclear war than ever. And he reached out to Kennedy and Khrushchev individually, privately, and said, let's have a meeting and have a treaty. And no one knew about that at the time, because the idea in the United States was, because Kennedy was a Catholic, he might follow the wishes of the Pope more so than the Constitution. And so it was kept secret, or rather private, which is a very interesting concept now in the 21st century, and interesting that we were just talking about secrecy, because it was secrecy/privacy for this really important reason, which was the greater good, was to stop nuclear testing to stop nuclear proliferation and to pull everyone back from the brink. And I was amazed to learn that. And I did originally think with this new president, the current president, that there was a deep hopefulness to look toward re-entering treaties and reducing arsenals in the vein of Reagan and Gorbachev of the 80s, but that seems to have gone awry.
0: I read in one interview you did that you said something to the effect that you have spent a lot of time interviewing old men in their 80s and 90s who have made their lives in making or preventing war. What have you learned in that kind of interview work?
1: This is the great privilege of my life, and it really almost chokes me up because it's one of those situations where I often say, how did I wind up here? Because I wanted to make a living as a journalist who wrote books also. And there I am sitting with old guys, right? And in truth, maybe even a little bit like, well, this is going to be boring. And then I really leaned into it and was like, this is where I am. This is how it is. Let's see what this person has to say. And I, with the Area 51 guys, all of whom, by the way, were World War II heroes, because then they got the cushy job of running the CIA spy plane programs, the U-2, the Oxcart, out at Area 51, disguised as UFOs. And suddenly I find myself like, oh my God, this is like a vault of profoundly dramatic, interesting information. Colonel Slater telling me about they needed boots on the ground in the Battle of the Bulge, and he had to land his plane, where he'd been fighting Nazis in the air, land his plane and fight in the forest. And because I was not familiar with that world, I could ask the most obvious questions. And because these individuals were in their 80s and 90s and were so patient with me, because guess what? No one had wanted to hear their story in decades, certainly not their wife or their grandkids anymore. And so I benefited. And it was one of those great examples I always share with my own children and others of like, just be in the moment with what's put in front of you might be there for a reason. And that has given me an extraordinary career.
0: Were there any particular tendencies of change of attitude towards their thoughts about war making from their younger self to their older self that recurred?
1: Absolutely. And of course, I mean, you must know this given your profession, that someone who is in the last stages of their life and is in acceptance of that because they have had an extraordinary life, and in their 80s or 90s, also because we're talking about war, also has a deep sense that has developed over time of why did I live? You know, if you were in World War II and it's 2011, you've got friends who died when they were 19 years old and you still think about them. That's what I learned. And so there's a wisdom, a compassion, an empathy, and an ability to communicate that comes with that. Certainly in the sources that I have been fortunate enough to work with. And yes, sometimes I developed, you know, the journalist was be distanced from the source. And I would sometimes spend so many hours with these individuals because I just found them incredibly interesting that different things would come up later in our interviews as the trust came through that I was actually the ombudsman of their story. I was not the journalist trying to find out some secret detail and report it. You know, I was interested in all of it. Because I did also do that too. And so a lot of these men gave me incredible leads. Like, oh, Annie, if you really want to find out about the dirty bomb we set off at Area 51, which I had been trying to find out to no avail, use this code word, Project 57. What? You know, and then lo and behold, my FOIA request now involves Project 57. And what do I get but a stack of documents?
0: Huh.
1: It's an old DOD trick. You don't write Dirty Bomb Project. Okay.
0: Fascinating. 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If you missed a portion of this interview or would like to have access to the complete unabridged version, you can follow our podcast wherever you listen. Coming up is a short break, followed by our discussion on the treaty on the prohibition of nuclear weapons and the reasons Annie remains hopeful about the future.
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0: Hello, friends. 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

0: Welcome back to No Small Endeavor, exploring what it means to live a good life. I'm Lee C. Camp. If you're just joining us, our guest today is investigative journalist Annie Jacobson. We're discussing her newest book, Biological War, a Scenario. What would you say are practices or virtues or forms of community that actually might increase the odds that human beings don't become monstrous when our systems fail?
1: I do not have that answer, and I wish I did. And that is a terrific question, an incredibly important one, and I think can only happen through multiple conversations. My book would perhaps be the initial spark in that, because first you have to understand how serious it is. That is not like, yeah, I bet some people would riot. I bet some people would shoot other people in order to get the antibiotics that they think is going to save their kids. You learn that this has been gamed out by the Defense Department, by FEMA, by HHS. Everyone knows it's going to happen. I did this profound interview with Tom Daschle. He's the former Senate Majority Leader. And if people remember, after 9/11, in the weeks after 9/11, there was an anthrax attack against several news outlets and Capitol Hill. And Daschle's office received an envelope of weaponized anthrax. It had been milled to be airborne so that you breathed it in and got it. And Daschle has spent the decades since working on biodefense. And in my interview, I asked him what would happen in biological war. And he said to me, on top of it being death physically, death governmentally, death of everything you hold dear, he said this one thing to me, which it goes to the heart of your question, which is people doing inhuman things just survive. And coming from that kind of an authority, you really have to realize this is exactly what would happen. So to answer your question, it's a conversation we all need to have down the road. And that has to do with getting a system in place whereby you aren't put in that position.
0: Right. I mean, it's really fascinating. I haven't thought about it quite this way until what you just said, but we have this common refrain of saying we have to know what's worth fighting for, because the logic there is if we have to kill inordinate numbers of people to preserve our own country and to preserve our own people, then that's what we're going to do because of love of nation. And so it's like, we're willing to kill, we're willing to fight to the death for this value. And it's almost like now that we're in this scenario, it raises the question of, is it possible that a community, that even a nation might be better off if they decided we're not willing to kill in that way, and therefore we're not willing to develop these weapons. And if that means that we die, then that means that we die, but we're refusing to submit to the inhuman demands that result from playing that game. What do you think about that?
1: Absolutely. I think it almost sounds to me like what you're echoing is the TPNW at the United Nations right now with regards to nuclear weapons, which is the Treaty on the Prohibition of Nuclear Weapons, which is this idea. And much of the global South has signed off on this, which is we do not have nuclear weapons. You may not bring your nuclear weapons to our country. It's exactly what you just said. Like, we are not involved in this. It is so important to us that that's our strongest position, which is not us. And we're going to try to pressure you to join our not us team. And I do believe fundamentally that that is a profoundly important movement. And it is inherently based on peacefulness and on morality. And then up against that, they have, when we're talking specifically nuclear weapons, the nuclear armed nations, which are like, well, no, we don't want that because we like our nuclear weapons. And we understand all of the national security issues, why those individuals have the argument. It takes an extraordinary leader and a situation and a global movement. And again, I'm referring to Reagan and Gorbachev when they got together and realized in the 80s, we are at the brink of nuclear war. And they got together and they issued that statement, nuclear war cannot be won and must never be fought. And they began to reduce those arsenals from 70,000. Which is insane. That was the high point in 1986. Today, There are 12,300 approximately nuclear weapons on the planet, 10,000 of which are held by the US and Russia, the majority. So that's a big movement in the right direction toward what you're suggesting and saying, and the TPNW is all about, which is no nuclear weapons. So where I sit from understanding this from a national security point of view and also a humanistic view is you got to move in the right direction, not the wrong direction. And that things happen slowly but surely with different sparks along the way, but they have to be moving in that direction. And that is what I hope to bring to the attention with biological war, because these recombinant DNAs, the ability to create biological weapons and with AI in the mix, this is profoundly dangerous because the threshold for entry is not nuclear. Nuclear arsenals are controlled by nation states and command and control systems. It is very difficult to get highly enriched uranium for somebody to join the nuclear club. Anybody can make a biological weapon with a very limited knowledge of biology and a computer. And that should frighten everyone, and something must be done.
0: I can imagine someone reading your book and they find it so compelling that they feel as if the outcome of the worst case scenario is inevitable. And so, well, just to hell with it and despair, and there's nothing else to be done. I don't think that's what you're trying to get us to do. And it's pretty clear from our interview so far, that's not what you're wanting us to do. How would you want to encourage people to lean into the fact that there are concrete, specific steps that can be made in the right direction?
1: There are extraordinary minds and extraordinary technologies in this world right now, as there have always been. And so, of course, there is always a solution. Anything short of an asteroid coming at Earth, all the computers in the world, all the PhDs, all the non-PhDs, you can't do anything. But you can do something about a problem created by humans. Then you can find a solution created by humans. I cannot account for the dire pessimist, but I think for the rest of us, solution, solution, solution, solution.

0: What have you learned about demonization? How does all this play into this? I mean, obviously, you know, one of the great tropes in American pop culture is the wickedness of the Russian, right? I mean, reading some of the stuff that you talk about in biological warfare and some of the initiatives that have happened still since 1972 when these things are supposedly illegal, the development of some of that is absolutely just strikes one as evil is the only kind of word that you can come up with to describe what some of these folks are doing in this research. And so I don't in any way want to minimize what I just said. And I also wonder, you're talking sometimes to people that have worked in covert action with the CIA, and it's easy, I would imagine, for a lot of us to demonize folks like that. What have you learned about demonization, challenges to demonization, in what way of your own kind of conceptions of the way you should think about people's stories differently?
1: This is an ongoing situation I think about constantly, and it has to do with humans functioning in a system. The military is a system. The intelligence community is a system. And so operators that I have interviewed who have killed people outside of, it would normally be called an extrajudicial killing, except for it's not extrajudicial because it's on the orders of the president. So I am without judgment. And in an interesting way, very aware of this is the system in which this person is working and they were following orders. And I've often had the 80-year-old, 90-year-old individual confess to me certain things and say, Annie, I'm telling you this because I want the young soldier to know this, that this is what I did and I wished I didn't. So it's an individual line that gets crossed by individual people and it's deeply personal. I reserve judgment because how could I possibly know? I have never been to war. Now, on the bigger question of weapons of mass destruction, what I have learned, they have a particular place because the individuals at the top of the system, the generals, if you will, and I'm using that as a broad term, have always been aware since 1946 with these meetings, these deeply classified meetings now classified, that weapons of mass destruction indiscriminately kill civilians and they are weapons of mass extermination. Those are words used. And so now you have to say, wait a minute. Back in time, we had a system whereby the generals were making decisions about mass extermination. They're not Billy Waugh following the president's orders to go after Gaddafi. And so then it becomes a different kind of thinking. What does that mean? And then you have to ask yourself, well, what's going on now today? Because these are classified situations. So who's deciding what? So this becomes, again, I think, a point one needs to temper their thoughts and their discourse with what do I know? What do I maybe know? What do I think I know? Let me look at history. Let me think about the future and make not assumptions, but hypotheses. And I think people today, one area that could be softened is people come to conclusions that are allegedly hard and fast, therefore. And that's what I try to avoid.
0: What would you say with all this work that you've done, you've learned about human nature?
1: Well, what I have learned personally and what's most important for me is the ability for a human to transform. That is it. So I'm always interested in individuals who, maybe I'm wrong, but I have a sense of like, wow, that person is really reflective upon what they're thinking about and doing. Wisdom and experience to me trumps kind of intellectual knowledge. Ironically, from a book, right? If you have the experience and you share it with someone else, there's no replacement for that. That's so fundamentally the human experience I'm here for.
0: Been talking to Annie Jacobson about her most recent book, Biological War, a Scenario. Annie, thanks so much for your time and thank you for your work and the lovely conversation. Lovely is not the right way to put it. The provocative conversation that points us toward taking seriously our own individual and social possibilities of change. Thank you.
1: Thank you very much for having me.

0: Here's one closing take on this sobering interview with Annie Jacobson today. So much of our work here on No Small Endeavor, exploring what it means to live a good life, depends upon facing reality truthfully. One reality Annie forces us to face is almost too absurd to say out loud. Human beings have built weapons that must never be used because if they are used, they could bring about what the Defense Department itself calls a near extinction level event. Add to that absurdity only more absurdity. An intercontinental ballistic missile, once launched, cannot be redirected or recalled, she said. The president, under our current nuclear doctrine, may have only 6 minutes to decide on the specifics of a counterattack. 6 minutes. Less time than it took me, I say it again, to make coffee this morning. Add to this threat of nuclear holocaust by the end of the day that we live under, an additional horror of biological weapons. Here, as Annie said, the delivery system is not a missile or a submarine, but a pair of lungs, a breathing human being. Under the devastating blow of a biological weapon, the world, she says, can move from outbreak to anarchy in 6 days. A primary question I take away from this conversation is this: whether such moral absurdity will train us in despair or awaken us to responsibility. Despair says the world is mad, the systems are too large, and our agency means nothing. Despair insists that the worst case is inevitable. But Annie refuses that. You cannot fix what you cannot face, she says. You can do something, she goes on, about a problem created by humans. Like so many of our courageous NSC guests who make a choice to face the moral absurdity of their own worlds or the moral absurdity of the world writ large, Annie points us then toward a seemingly indispensable practice, toward the minimum threshold for any sort of life we'd call good. Not denial, not doom, but civic sanity. To face the facts, to tell the truth, to refuse to participate in the corrosion of public trust, to support whatever moves us, however slowly, away from weapons that no moral imagination can justify. And maybe also to remember Pope John the 23rd, quietly reaching toward Kennedy and Khrushchev after the Cuban Missile Crisis, seeking a way back from the brink. Sometimes hope is dramatic. Maybe more often it's quiet, patient, even hidden, but it's still hope. That's a small, but not so small take on today's episode. Peace to you, my friend. You've been listening to No Small Endeavor and our interview with investigative journalist Annie Jacobson on her new book, Biological War, A Scenario. If you missed a portion of this interview or would like to have access to the complete unabridged version, you can follow our podcast wherever you listen. We gratefully acknowledge the support of Lilly Endowment Incorporated, a private philanthropic foundation supporting the causes of community development, education, and religion. Our thanks to all the stellar team that makes this show possible: Christy Bragg, Jacob Lewis, Carriot Harmon, Jason Cheesley, Sophie Byard, Kate Hayes, Mary Evelyn Brown, and Audrey Griffith. Our theme song was composed by Tim Lauer. Thanks for listening, and let's keep exploring what it means to live a good life together. No Small Endeavor is a production of PRX, Tokens Media, LLC, and
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5: From LAist and APM American Public Media, it's This Old House Radio Hour. I'm Jen Largess. 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
11: Live from NPR News in Washington, I'm Linda Kenyon. Democrats in Wisconsin hold primary elections on Tuesday, and the governor's race is crucial. NPR's Mara Liasson tells us why.
12: The reason why the stakes are so high in the Wisconsin governor's race for Democrats is not only that Wisconsin is a swing state, actually it was the

0: 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So almost 40% more efficient. But the big pros for a tankless water heater is that you never run out of hot water. There's no comparison to a tankless versus a tank gas water heater. I have three kids. Those kids are taking 20, 30 minute showers. And I grew up in a house with four, and we had a tank water heater, and I would be the one waiting because we had no hot water. So a tankless not only is so efficient, but you're never going to run out of hot water.
1: So if you have electric, is your only option to have a tank water heater, or is there an option for you to go tankless?
0: There's a few manufacturers, Jen, that offer an electric tankless, but we have never been interested in them because of the negatives and the corrosion that it takes within the heat exchanger is really the big problem. And most homes are not wired to be able to handle the amount of amperage that an electric tankless would require.
1: And so is there ever a time, if you did have access to gas and you could go tank or tankless, is there ever a time you would recommend a tank water heater?
0: Only when it came down to budget. It's strictly a dollars and cents thing. You know, a tankless is about twice as much as a traditional tank water heater, depending on the size.
1: And anything we should keep in mind for if you have hard or soft water?
0: We will not install a tankless without a form of water treatment, which is typically going to be a water softener. But if you do not have a water treatment system of some sort, because you're heating the water so fast in that actual heat exchanger, it will start scaling the inside of that heat exchanger. So we recommend as a company, even with a water softener, and even with a tankless, to always flush that tankless water heater heat exchanger at least once a year, just as a preventative maintenance so you don't have any issues.
1: Do you recommend people flush their water heater if they haven't and it's maybe, say, 5 years old or older? Is it too late?
0: Yeah, it's a good question. Yeah, it's it can sometimes be the only thing that's keeping that tank from leaking. I still think 5 years and under, it's never been flushed. I would still recommend it. I'll probably get haters to say I'm wrong on that, but that's my honest opinion. When we run into those 10-year plus ones, I probably would just leave it alone and replace it on a preventative maintenance and standpoint instead of having an issue.
1: What do you recommend as top of the line if you do have the option of using gas or electric and you are a, let's say, family who all showers in the evenings or runs the dishwasher, things like that?
0: You know, I would just make sure that what we install is a professional grade only sold to plumbing contractors. So if we're going to start with a tank, I would recommend finding one of those that is not just off the shelf at one of your box stores. Mm-hmm. And then when it comes down to tankless, I think I would really pay attention as a homeowner to looking at those gallon per minute at a temperature rise. And what I mean by that is there's a lot of marketing on tankless water heaters where they say it'll deliver 9 gallons per minute. And you're thinking that's great. Well, that's at a 30 degree rise. If our groundwater is roughly about 50 degrees coming into our home under the ground, we are then heating it to 120. So that is a 70 degree delta T or temperature rise. So at a 70 degree rise, we can get about 7.5 gallons per minute. To put that in relationship, a kitchen faucet, a shower head is going to be around 2 to 2.2 gallons per minute. So if you do the math, you could easily have a washing machine going, a dishwasher, and a couple showers at the same time before you start to have a drop in pressure and have any issues with that. If we're trying to get to 120, which is what the government mandates the temperature to be, if we're talking a 30 degree rise, that means we have to have 90 degree water coming into our home. And there's no part of the country that I'm aware of that has 90 degree water coming into your home. So the brand that we install is around 7.5 gallons per minute at that 70. There's a lot at a 70 degree rise that will give you about 4.5 to maybe 5 max. Mm-hmm. Now, if you're talking 4.5 to 5 max, you are going to start running into some issues of drop in pressure and losing your hot water, because if there's two showers going in a kitchen faucet, you're maxing that out and you're going to have issues. I think the most important thing is to look at that gallon per minute delivery rate based on a realistic 70 degree temperature rise. And I would try to get that at least above 6.5, or I believe most homes are going to have an issue.
1: Well, that's great advice, and we appreciate your expertise.
0: Yeah, thanks for the opportunity. I appreciate it too.
1: That was Ryan Carpenter from Plumbing and Heating Paramedics. For more information on water heaters, go to thisoldhouse.com. 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Or you can leave us a voicemail anytime. 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
2: Hi, my name's Lori Powell, and I'm calling from Warren County, Virginia.
1: Hi, Lori. What's your question today?
2: I have a question about my roof. I never really thought about it much, but then some random stranger drove up and said, your roof is damaged and I can replace it for you. I said, oh, really? And he showed me where the roof had been lifted up. He said it was from ice, building up under the roof and then lifting the roof up. And I said, let me think about it.
1: And good idea.
2: Okay, I left. And I didn't know anything about it. Then I said to myself, I know somebody who does know about houses, This Old House Radio.
1: Oh, well, we're so glad you called. We got Zach Detmore here on the line with us as well. And Zach, what do you do when someone offers to fix something from the road as they drive by? Do we trust this? What do we say here?
3: Yeah, I love this, Lori. I love this, like, just like pedestrian out walking the dog. I happen to have all these asphalt shingles with me as I walk by your house. Was it on like a Saturday? How did this transpire? Were you out gardening?
2: Well, did I mention some metal roof? No.
3: Oh, it's a metal roof. Okay.
2: On the door. And, he told me that. So I said, well, let's go look. So we walked outside and he showed me how the roof had lifted up off. And he said he could replace the roof. And I'm thinking, well, the roof isn't damaged. It's just lifted up. I didn't necessarily want to replace the whole roof. And I don't know how to trust anybody to tell me how, if they know how to do it. Even if they say they could do it, they might not know how to do it.
1: Lori, I commend you for trusting your gut instinct.
2: And I was grateful, but I'm even more grateful to y'all. You're just a blessing to anybody who can have a chance to talk to y'all.
3: I could listen to you talk all day. Oh my gosh.
1: Zach, no pressure.
3: I know. We haven't even talked about whatever the solution is, and we've already got all the congratulations. I think we should end it here. This was a great call. Let's see who's next. Well, let's see if this fellow is a good Samaritan or a crooked salesperson. What does this roof look like? You said it's made of metal. Are there ribs running from the bottom to the top, or is it some sort of metal shingle? Can you describe what this roof looks like to us?
2: It's ridges from top to bottom, from the ridge to the end. It's an old house, like built in the 40s. There's no soffit. The gutters are old, and I was going to get those repaired too, but it looks like the roof is lifted up, but I didn't think the whole roof needed repairing.
3: So
2: it's ridges.
3: Yeah. So the cool thing about this roof, what I think is called a standing seam roof. Does that sound right, Jen?
1: Mm-hmm.
3: All right. Standing seems like what it is. So what I think you're saying is at the bottom, it's basically lifted up. And we think that has to do with ice. Now, it's tough for me to say whether it's possible to just sort of fasten that down, because one, I don't install these professionally. I pay someone to install them professionally because it's definitely like a specific skill. But you don't always want fasteners sort of down there at that critical part of the roof. So I think the first thing you should do is find a roofer who specializes or at least offers metal roofing and offers repairs, because there's certain roofers who are, their bread and butter is asphalt shingles. They just want to do that. They do it quickly, they do it profitably, and they do it in volume. So you don't really want to hire that person. You want to hire someone who does repair, maybe a smaller enterprise that they don't mind. Don't be afraid to talk to two or three of them, because if you just did a simple internet search, the people with the most marketing are going to be up at the top, right? So this is like a great place to rely on referrals or social media, local groups, because if you just look, you're going to be finding those larger businesses that just want to rip your roof off. And maybe you need that, but maybe you don't. I definitely think you should get some roofers out there, maybe get a couple opinions if you don't trust the people you meet with immediately. If you find someone you feel like you really jive with well, then just take their advice and maybe you need it replaced or maybe it's a repair. But it's, you know, so hard to, for us to say without seeing it. But, you know, you're so lovely. I'd like to just fix it myself.
2: But you're so nice and I appreciate your honest opinion. That's the whole point. That's what I wanted to get and that's what I got. And I appreciate it so much. And you're so funny too.
3: Funny looking at least.
1: Lori, we appreciate the call.
2: Well, thank you for being available for me to talk to. It makes me feel so much better. Thank you so much.
3: Good luck, Lori. Take care.
1: We'll take 10 Loris.
3: 20 years of therapy. I haven't felt this good. Start writing checks to Lori. Hey, Lori, I had a rough day. I ordered this window the wrong size. Can you tell me how wonderful I am? It's all right, Zach. You'll order it the right size next time. It's just money.
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4: Democrats aren't known for making faith a centerpiece of their campaigns, but Democratic U.S. Senate nominee in Texas, James Tallarico, is doing just that.
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7: Hi there. This is Carl Gladstone from Detroit, Michigan.
1: Hey, Carl. What's your question today?
7: Well, my kids and I have been seeing a lot of videos about this magical thing that you can put on a building called a solar chimney.
1: Ooh.
7: And we've got this old house here. And we're just wondering, is that the kind of technology that could work in Michigan?
1: Interesting. God, I love our Michigan callers. I got to tell our producer, we're doing a good job vetting these states and where people are calling in from. I'm biased. Well, we've got Zach Detmore, a general contractor for the show here to help, and Ross Trithewey, building engineer for This Old House as well. Both of them are going to be able to help us out.
3: Yes, I have never heard of a solar chimney. So hopefully
1: okay,
3: Ross
1: they're not
3: can
1: be
3: help,
1: able to help us
3: out.
1: Great. Thanks, Carl.
8: Well, first off, where did you hear about a solar chimney? I'm curious where you actually saw that or heard that.
7: Yeah, so it sounds like this is kind of like an ancient technology in very arid and desert regions way in the past. They would build these big towers that would the sun would heat them up, and they would draw cooler air from aqueducts under the ground, and that was how they cooled their buildings without electricity, you know, way in the past.
8: Yeah, like Egyptian days, like all the way back, right?
3: So, yes. Like 1993.
8: So you're exactly right. So when you don't have electricity and you want to have a passive, you know, concept, a solar chimney effectively does that, right? Where you warm up and allow the hot air to escape out the top of a building. And that solar chimney usually is something that's painted black, or it's on, you know, attached to the side of the building to warm up like a solar curtain. And by having hot air rise and leave the top of the building, you induce lower air to come in through openings in the lower elevations of the building. So it's kind of like how a whole house fan works. So the whole house fan basically is a big fan that pulls air out of the top of the house and shoots it out of the attic into the atmosphere. And what it does is pulls that cold air in. And so this does it non-electrically. The challenge with that is getting the comfort right, depending on the climate that you're in. So you're in Michigan.
7: Yeah.
8: When it's hot and humid outside, you know, you're going to get a little bit of quote unquote passive cooling. It's not like the same principles that apply in Arizona or in a drier, more arid climate where we don't have the moisture swings.
7: Right.
8: So they are very hard to implement properly in modern, or let's say in modern construction, meaning in the last houses in the last 200 years. And on top of that, they don't do a great job of maintaining thermal comfort.
1: How would you even build one in modern times? Would it be a structure that is assembled beside, like affixed to the side of your house?
8: So they have different ones. They have the ones that are attached to the roof. And basically there's a connection made, like similar to a whole house fan would work, that's in the, up in the attic. Same idea. Okay. So you now have a connection from the house to the, through the attic, through this solar chimney. Some of them are attached to the side of the building. And so that's like a, what you consider like a hot air collector, solar collector on the side. The challenge is getting that to detail in properly into a typical house in America. Yeah. That's really challenging. And I worry about the dew points on two thirds of this country in terms of the East Coast, because it has no control over humidification or dehumidification whatsoever. It's bringing in outdoor air.
1: Yeah.
3: You know, we haven't asked Carl, do you live in a pyramid?
1: Oh, we didn't cover that yet.
3: Even ask what type of house he has.
8: That's right.
7: Yeah.
3: Maybe he lives
8: in
3: a pyramid.
8: Sorry, I jumped to the wrong conclusion.
1: We just assumed, I guess.
3: So are there any sort of passive cooling approaches that do work in a standard American home, Ross?
8: Nothing that's like going to solve the comfort part of it. And that's really related to the moisture control, the dehumidification, you know. And so, yes, there are ways to do sensible cooling, which is dropping the temperature, but not doing the dropping in moisture. That's the bigger concern. So if you wanted a passive cooling system that just relies on convection, just air moving across your skin to cool you off, and you didn't care about moisture at all, you could open up the lower windows in a house and use a solar chimney and in place of a whole house fan, right? So that would give you the ability to pull that outdoor air into it and then exhaust the hot air out the top. And it does it non-electrically. So that's the main advantage there. The problem is that now you have open windows, or you've got dust, pollen, bugs, insects, you know, whatever coming through. And then you have no moisture control. So it's going to add a lot of moisture to the house.
1: When you said something that blows across your skin, I really thought you were just going to say a box fan. Like, I was sure.
3: Yeah, honestly, I thought you were like,
8: that's what we're doing. It's basically what you're doing. So I think it's one of those things that's great in principle, but not great in practice.
1: Carl, thank you for introducing that topic to us. I guess I didn't know that existed.
7: Yeah. Thanks so much for taking the call.
3: It's funny. I think I've seen a reel or something pop up in my feed, like millions of years ago, they had, you know, cooling figured out. And then you have Ross like head bopping up in the corner, like, well, they didn't have dehumidification figured out and they weren't in Michigan.
1: Call us now to have your home improvement or DIY question answered at 877-864-7460. That's 877-864-7460. Or leave us a voicemail anytime. Let's go to line 5. Hello, you're on This Old House Radio Hour.
9: Hi, this is Sonia Visananza. How are you?
1: Good. Sonia, thank you for the phone call. Where are you calling from?
9: I'm actually calling from Glens Bay, New York, a little hamlet in Sullivan County. But I have an apartment in Manhattan on the Upper West Side where I have creaky floors that drive me crazy.
1: We've got Zach Detmore, a general contractor for the show, here to help us out.
3: Sonia, I'm so happy to get a caller from local to me. You know, I'm always talking to people all over the country. Finally, someone from New York. Maybe I'm qualified to answer this question. I live out of the city in Jersey, but you know, I tell people who don't understand geography of where we live that I live in Manhattan just because it sounds cooler.
9: You know? Why not? But, right. Yeah. And then all the fume is 42nd Street.
3: Yeah, exactly. I live about 8 miles west of you. So what kind of floors are these?
9: They're parquet floors. They're old. The building was built in 1926. It's actually 100 years old this year. And I've been in the apartment since 2007. Mm-hmm. And I didn't do anything to them other than put down some, occasional rugs. But they're dry. In fact, when my husband gets up at night, I wake up right away because I hear creak, creak, creak. And I got so desperate at one point, I put down, fish oil, the WD-40.
3: Yeah.
9: Okay, that might help.
3: Did it?
9: You say yes. My husband thought I was crazy.
3: Yeah, I think you're crazy as well. But I mean, I'm curious to know if it worked. It's a good data point for me.
9: So, what do you think? Is it solvable without replacing it, or what do I really have to do?
3: Does it feel like things are moving around when you walk, or is it mostly just noisy?
9: It's just noisy. I don't really see any loose pieces or anything like that.
1: Is this a new problem, or have they always been this way?
9: Maybe I'm just getting too old, but I just notice them more and more now.
1: Your hearing is getting better.
9: It's obviously they're dry, and they need some sort of lubricant, in my mind.
3: So there's basically three approaches. Probably close to when you purchased this place, the floors were refinished, I'm guessing. And when that happened, some of the stain and polyurethane that they put on top sort of sunk in and solidified the floor to some degree. But over, you know, however many years of seasonal movement, now things are loosening up again and you're getting more and more noise. These floors are not affixed to the subfloor particularly well because they're very, very thin and the fasteners, every time they get sanded, are getting smaller and smaller. It's a floor that's sort of meant to move and it's tough to fix. There are people who will inject sort of a polyurethane glue into the floor to sort of like get under. But I think that's probably more than you really want to deal with because you'd have to take all of your furniture out of this unit, which in New York is a huge ordeal, and then sand and, you know, get everything covered in dust. So I don't think that's what you want to do. I think we bring back the old solution I keep throwing out that no one can tell me if it works or not, which is some sort of graphite or baby powder to act as a lubricant, because what you're hearing is the wood traveling up and down on the fastener. So it's wood on metal that's going, right? So all we want to do is we want to get some sort of baby powder, which is a better lubricant because it's not going to evaporate and it's not going to sort of get pulled into the wood. Wood wants to accept oil. So if you put a oil-based lubricant, it's just going to be absorbed into the wood versus think about like a baby's bottom. It's acting as a lubricant to keep chafing from happening, but it's not being absorbed into the skin or the wood in this case.
1: This call really took a turn.
3: You know, I think what you want to do is try the creakiest spot where your husband's stepping in the middle of the night, do like a 3-foot by 3-foot area and see if it improves just that area before you do the whole house.
1: Zach, didn't you do this? You put your socks on you sort of like worked it into the grooves with your socks and kind of.
3: I did.
1: A jig.
3: And I had a tongue and groove floor that was 3/4 of an inch thick. Mm-hmm. She has like 1/4 inch or even less thick floor at this point. So I think the powder would work quicker on this because it doesn't have to make its way around the tongues and grooves. It's just going to fall right into all the holes immediately. So I'm feeling you should call us back and let us know if this works. I'm really curious.
1: Really need a good test of this.
9: Yeah. Now I have a question now. Is it,
3: yes.
9: what used to be talcum powder. Isn't it now cornstarch?
3: Yes, it is cornstarch is the main ingredient in a lot of these non-talc-based powders because talc is carcinogenic.
1: It's out. It's got to go.
9: So what about putting in cornstarch?
1: 2026 baby powder is probably formulated just a little differently.
3: I would say any talc-free powder would be fine, like a foot powder. Put a foot powder and then you will powder your feet as you walk around.
1: This is brilliant. We've come a long way.
9: Yeah.
3: This is a two-bird situation.
1: We are going to be on the edge of our seat until you call us back.
9: Okay. Well, thank you so much. This is so wonderful. And you're probably going to save my marriage at this point.
3: Excellent.
1: Well, that's what we're here for, really.
3: That's great. The whole, I'll tell you this. I put the powder in my house. It almost ended my marriage.
9: Oh. Oh, boy. Okay. Well, thank you so much.
3: All right. Good luck, Sonia. Take care.
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10: Hi, Jen. It's Alan Ridner from Rhode Island.
1: Hey, Alan. What can we help you with today?
10: Well, we've got an issue going on with our bathroom ceiling. You know, we saw the standard peeling on the ceiling. And when we painted the ceiling, when we would take showers, the paint would bubble off the surface. And then a little while later, the bubbles would collapse and everything would be fine. But then it started peeling after the bubbles, and we got a regular painter in here, and he scraped everything back and put on some special paint that he said was special for bathrooms. But we still get the same problem.
1: Okay. Well, we've got Zach Detmore, general contractor for the show, and the show's painter, Mauro Henrique, both here to help. Mauro, there's not bubbles in the bath. There's bubbles on the ceiling. What's going on?
11: 99.999% is going to be ventilation.
10: Right. Okay.
11: The ventilation is crucial for this paint, for any paint works. You can use the best paint ever, but if there's no ventilation, nothing will work. But that don't mean you shouldn't have like a specific paint for bathroom.
10: Right. Well, can I just say right now we're taking showers with the window and door wide open and the exhaust fan going full bore.
11: Got it. So, got it. By any chance, you know what type of paint that was used in this ceiling?
10: As a matter of fact, I do. Yeah. It was ultra stain blocking ceiling paint and primer.
11: And the color of the ceiling is like white?
10: It is. And when the last painter came in to do it, he scraped it clear down to the, it looks like a drywall that was here originally.
11: Okay.
10: And put on a primer and then this paint.
11: It wasn't a plaster ceiling.
10: No,
11: it was just drywall.
10: It was not.
1: Mauro's always looking for plaster. What's the difference between a regular paint and a paint that's especially for bathrooms?
11: That's a really good question. The paint that I like, it has antimicrobial built into this paint. Okay, that makes a huge difference. Not a regular, but antimicrobial in there is a breathable paint, what they like, you know, what we call. And that antimicrobial, it avoids for mildew or mold or anything to grow into that surface.
1: And when you say it's breathable, that's interesting because would that stop these bubbles from happening?
11: Yes, yes. Mm. That stopped the bubbling, that stopped to any of those contaminants to impregnate into the finish, the paint. But forget this. Not only that is necessary, but the ventilation is the first most important and then the paint. Second most important for this.
1: So, Zach, how do you know if your bathroom exhaust is working or sized properly?
3: What works well is to go outside to where it's exiting the structure and see if you're getting sort of good flow, right? So typically these fans are moving between 80 and 150 CFM. So I would say that's the equivalent to, maybe a hair dryer. So that sort of wind movement you should feel on your face. One thing I'm wondering about is if the fan is not taped and sort of sealed properly, it could be dumping moisture into the ceiling cavity, which would be saturating the upper portion of the drywall with humid air. And then that would be causing this moisture to be trapped under the primer in the drywall. So you could be having a failure that is related to the fan not being taped or masked, or there being some leaks in the ventilation pipe as well, or if it's not tied into the exterior. So it still could be a ventilation problem and it's not actually related to the paint at all.
12: Yeah. Sure. We have the attic is open from one end to the other. We've got screens and vents on either end of the building, but then the insulation is laid between the rafters. So the insulation's right above the ceiling, and then the attic is open.
3: Oh, so you could check that yourself without ripping the ceiling down.
12: Oh, yeah.
3: So yeah, I would stick your head up there and get a look at that and see if that's causing it. But this is such a chronic problem. I think you're going to have to, unfortunately, do another priming and scraping and go back with a bath and spa paint. Then I would look to see at your fan, are you at 80 CFM now? Maybe it makes sense to swap that fan to something that's at 120 or 150 CFM to get more air movement to really flush that out properly.
12: Okay.
3: Good luck, Alan. Thanks for calling. A lot of people have the same problem.
11: All right, Alan.
12: Thanks so much for your help.
11: Why are we getting calls with no plaster, all drywall?
1: You're the only place that has plaster, Mauro.
11: I know, but
1: it's just you. If you have a question for us, you can leave us a voicemail on our hotline, 877-864-7460. And we can answer your question next time. Coming up, New Kids on the Block's Jonathan Knight shows you his old house.
13: The house I grew up in was a huge Victorian 8-bedroom. It was 5 or 6,000 square feet in Dorchester, Massachusetts.
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1: 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I'm Jen Largis. Coming up, it's called A Living Fence, and it's quickly becoming America's backyard obsession. We'll tell you how to create your own. But first, we head to Dorchester, Massachusetts, where New Kids on the Block star and HGTV host Jonathan Knight returns to the drafty Victorian mansion where he grew up, alongside 6 siblings, foster children, and even barnyard animals.
13: This is Jonathan Knight, and this is my old house. The house I grew up in was a huge Victorian 8-bedroom. It was 5 or 6,000 square feet. My parents paid $25,000 for this house in Dorchester, Massachusetts. There was so many people in this house. There was 6 of us, my 2 parents, and then my parents took in foster kids. There was 8 or 10 other kids living with us. It was an evolution and a chaos of who slept where. We always switched bedrooms. There was times that me and my 3 brothers would share a room. The room next to us would have 2 sets of bunk beds and four or five foster kids in there. One of the bedrooms was in the tower. It was a small bedroom, but it had these huge vaulted ceilings and these windows that looked out onto the front yard. I remember my grandfather coming down from Canada, and he helped me paint this bedroom like a muted maroon. It was like a clay color. He made me paint the entire room with just a paintbrush. It took us a week to get done, but it turned out beautifully. My parents bought a wood stove because that was the cheapest way to heat the house. So we'd all wake up from school, jump in the bathtub because there was no shower, and we'd all run downstairs to this room off the kitchen with the wood stove, and we'd all get dressed there. You always wanted to be the last one to wake up, because whoever was the first one to wake up, they'd have to load up the wood stove and get the room heated. So there was a benefit to being the last person down, because you'd be able to get dressed in some warmth. There was a basement that was such a cool place for me. That was actually when New Kids first got together in 1984. We put a dance studio in there. It was dusty floors and spiders and mold and smells. We spent a lot of time in the basement. We had this carriage house. As a kid, we'd put on plays because there was a raised section upstairs and it was like a stage. But the barn was just another amazing part of my childhood. I mean, we're living in the inner city, and somehow that barn got filled with chickens and pigs and ducks and sheep and a pony. My parents had all these kids, a big house, and then all these animals. It was a lot of chaos growing up, but it was a beautiful chaos. When I was 18 years old and New Kids was madness, we really had no privacy at that house, so I decided I needed to move somewhere a little bit more private. It got really sad for me because that house had so many special memories, and what prompted us to sell it was somebody drove past my house and shot 6 bullets into it. And that's when I said, okay, we need to get out of the neighborhood and keep everybody safe. The house was sold to the Salvation Army. They were gonna turn it into like a youth outreach. I felt okay letting the house go, knowing it was going into good hands. And then the Salvation Army finally sold it to a couple. So I went back to the house, and I'll never forget it. It was so emotional. I'm getting teary thinking about it now. I walked into the house and it was a lot of destruction. A lot of the beauty was gone. We couldn't even go in the carriage house because it was just all caved in on itself. I really wish that I didn't go back, because it just made me feel like I failed that house. I remember leaving that house and crying. That was my childhood, and it was a beautiful house, and there was so many memories there, and sharing bedrooms and sharing bathrooms. And I've taken that with me because my mom now lives next door to me. My sisters live right down the highway. So that's what happens with houses, you know. We don't really own them. We spend part of our lives there and take care of them. I mean, there was so many families that lived in that house before me, and there's so many families that are going to live in that house after me.
1: That was Jonathan Knight. You can watch his renovation series, Crashers, on HGTV and HBO Max. Do you ever wonder about the stuff in your house and where it actually came from? Marketplace's David Brancaccio has been digging, and what he's found is stranger than you'd think. This is the secret history of your home.
15: It's the one room with a lock, the one place nobody follows you. You use it every day of your life and discuss it approximately never So let's talk about it. The toilet is old, nearly 5,000 years old. The Indus Valley had seats with chutes running to covered street drains. Rome itself sat on the Cloaca Maxima, the great sewer, and instead of toilet paper, a shared sponge on a stick, the tersorium, rinsed in the gutter, parked in a bucket of vinegar for the next person. The Middle Ages went backwards. Castles had a guard robe, a little chamber jutting out over the wall where everything simply dropped into the moat. Then, 1596, the flush toilet gets invented as a joke. Sir John Harrington, courtier, wit, godson of Queen Elizabeth I, publishes a satirical pamphlet punning on a jakes. That's the slang of the day for the toilet. But buried in the joke is a working machine, a waterproof 2-foot bowl, a raised cistern, a valve, pull the handle and water sweeps the bowl clean. He builds one for himself and one for the Queen at Richmond Palace. It works, and England ignores it for 200 years because Harrington's pipe ran straight down to the cesspool and the smell came straight back up. The fix came from a watchmaker. 1775, Alexander Cummings patents the S-trap. Bend the pipe into an S and water settles in the curve, a permanent liquid seal between your bathroom and the sewer. It is a perfect solution, so perfect that the trap under your toilet right now works exactly the same way. What forced the toilet on the world was not genius, it was stench. London, summer of 1858. The sewage-filled Thames cooks in a heat wave. They call it the Great Stink. Parliament soaked its curtains in lime just to keep sitting. The crisis funded modern sewers, and it made the market for an engineer with an unimprovable name, Thomas Crapper. Crapper did not invent the toilet. He popularized it. A Yorkshire plumber's apprentice who opened his own London works in 1861, Crapper opened the world's first bathroom showroom, toilets in a shop window at a time when the subject was still unspeakable. Ladies would faint at the window glass, but the future King Edward VII was no prude. He hired Crapper to outfit his country estate. By the 1880s, the British bathroom was, to a remarkable degree, Crapper's product. And yes, that word, it's actually centuries older than Thomas from Middle English. The man didn't inspire the word. The word was waiting for him in what was one of the great etymological coincidences of all time. But the toilet slang? Well, that is his. American servicemen stationed in England in World War I kept seeing one name stamped on cistern after cistern in the latrines. T. Crapper Chelsea. They found it hilarious. They brought it home. By the 20s, it was in the dictionaries, and the name and the word became one. America, meanwhile, was an outhouse nation. Cities plumbed up in the 1880s once germ theory linked sewage to disease. But the farm, at the 1940 census, nearly half of American homes still had no full indoor plumbing. Not colonial times, 1940. The WPA built 2 million improved outhouses during the Depression because for millions of families, a better privy was the realistic upgrade. Rural America didn't fully plumb until after World War II. Ancient history? Hardly. Your grandparents used them. And the machine itself? Well, the government cut the flush to 1.6 gallons in the 90s. We did add buttons in some cases. But the core, gravity, a cistern, a float, and Cummings' water-sealed bend is unchanged in 2.5 centuries. Your phone is obsolete in 3 years. That's the secret history of your home. I'm David Brancaccio. Back to you, Jen.
1: Thanks, David. Curious about what's in your home? Call us at 877-864-7460 and tell us what you want to know. They say good fences make good neighbors, but some homeowners are skipping wood and vinyl and chain link altogether. Instead, they're planting a living fence, which is really just a row of trees and shrubs that creates the same privacy, but is disguised as landscaping. This old house landscape contractor, Jen Nuada, explains why they're taking root and how to know if one is right for your yard. So, Jen, are living fences a new trend?
16: Not really. living fences are trees or shrubs that essentially you put on your property line, right? To define spaces. They help soften everything.
1: Yeah.
16: They help soften between spaces. It's not the, I really don't like you, neighbor wall. It's the, let's create a peaceful space in between.
1: Yes. So can you build a living fence wherever you live?
16: You can. It's just
1: you don't need a permit.
16: You don't need a permit. Not that I know of, not that I've heard of. You can't just go straight to your property line and put them on. If you pick, say, a green giant arborvitae, they're very popular. You don't want it to go over your property line and become a nuisance to your neighbor. So know your plant and how it grows. And, you know, some could be sheared, but you don't want it to be such a problem that it's going to infringe upon both sides. So say if someone's driveway is on the other side, they're going to get angry at you every single time they pull in and try to open their door.
1: We did this at our old house. We had to trim the neighbor's trees on our side because they grew over our driveway all the time. Yeah.
16: Right. And then the tree becomes imbalanced. And then over time, you know, it's going to be, you know, not good for the health of the tree.
1: Absolutely.
16: So be mindful when you're putting in your living wall.
1: So if I decide that I want to do a living fence and I'm trying to figure out which option is right for me, what kind of thought process am I going through?
16: You want to think, how tall do I want this to get? What do I want it to not exceed and not be interfering with your house, your neighbors, or all of the above? And maintenance wise too. Mm-hmm. Think of height, think of width, and then think if you want evergreen, do you want it to be green all year round, just never see to the other side? Or have a filtered view with a deciduous plant, a shrub or tree.
1: And like you said, maintenance too. Is this something that I'm spending a lot of time taking care of, trimming, cutting back, or is it something that's a little more maintenance free? That's my style.
16: Right. Like sometimes people want more of a formal hedge type. They'll do a U or an arborvitae or something that you could, I mean, anything's prunable, but you could also have it knowing, okay, I'm okay with maintenance. So I'm going to shear it once a year and keep it at this height. Just if you have that in mind, just know that you have to be on that maintenance plan. Because if you let it go too far, a plant will be too far gone to prune, if that makes sense.
1: Right. If you don't prune it yearly or regularly, once it gets to a certain height, you can't just go chop half of it off.
16: Right. Definitely put drip irrigation around the base. You know, you don't want to put sprays on them because it's going to spray into your neighbor's yard and maybe become an inconvenience and waste water. So by doing a drip irrigation around it, whether it's part of your system or a makeshift one, it'll go directly to the roots. And that's what I would recommend, drip.
1: And what if all you have is a hose or a watering can?
16: And then you use... So watering can is not going to touch it or water by hand.
1: Okay. Any advice for people with the small kiddos or pets to create more of a secure barrier, but still with a living fence?
16: Sometimes what I've done is do a fence with just like the mesh metal grid in between. And you just have, say, some cedar posts. Mm-hmm. You have the mesh fencing in between. So it's breathing, it's breathable. But if you need, it's important to keep kids and dogs in for sure. But sometimes people put the fence in, plant the trees, and then later on remove the fence once the trees have become the size that they want them to be.
1: Yeah, how long can these living fences last?
16: I mean, they can last forever unless some kind of blight comes in or some kind of disease comes in and wipes them out. I mean, that's the other thing. If it's not diverse, if you have a disease or a pest that comes in and it attacks this specific tree or shrub, you potentially could lose them all.
1: Mm-hmm. And these fences aren't, I mean, you say for along property lines, but this could also be like around a patio or somewhere that you want privacy specifically. It doesn't just have to be the full perimeter of your property, so to speak.
16: Exactly. So if there's, you know, you're washing the dishes and you're looking out and then you're like, oh, I wish I didn't see that neighbor's light all the time. Mm-hmm. Or I didn't see, like, I don't want to see them sitting in their backyard. And then you could just cluster them. And it doesn't have to be in a straight line either. It's staggered. I do like a staggered living wall because it gives it more depth and it doesn't feel like it's like, I don't want to see you. Yeah. It makes it feel more natural.
1: You know, when you look out the window and you see your neighbor planting this line, that there's been something that went awry.
16: Yeah.
1: Is there ever an instance where you would advise not using a living wall?
16: Not really, unless it's going to become a maintenance thing, or if you have, I guess, wiring overhead, you know, think of all the utility wires. You don't want them to eventually be resting, having resting wires on it. So, or if it interferes with anything with your house and the foundation, just make sure all overhead utilities are clear.
1: Mm-hmm. The only other thing that I could think of is maybe if you were thinking of putting in a pool, this doesn't replace the safety of a true fence.
16: No. You have to have a solid fence for that.
1: Yeah. All very good information. Thank you so much, Jen. We appreciate you being here. If you have a question for us about your home or how to hire for your next project, call our hotline at 877-864-7460. That's 877-864-7460. And now it's time for one last thing, my favorite tool.
3: Hey, Jen, it's Zach Detmore, a contractor for the show. And my favorite tool is a 5-in-1 tool. Now, this tool is exactly what it sounds like. It's 5 tools in 1 for painting and painting prep and cleanup. So imagine you're looking at a standard putty knife with a handle and a steel blade, but this one has a semicircular cut out of it. And that tool is actually used to clean roller covers when you're done using them so you can get all that paint out. The sharp edge at the front is for patching holes in the walls or scraping. Then there's sort of a pointed edge like a bird's beak that allows you to dig out paint on details. There's a nail puller. And at the bottom of the handle, there's a steel base, which allows you to use it like a hammer to pound nails in. So it's extremely useful for any painting or prep project in the house.
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24: Groups in Lebanon, Yemen, Iraq are all now launching missiles at various adversaries.
25: Iran's network of allies is upending American and Israeli strategy in the Middle East. For Sunday, August 9th, this is All Things Considered from NPR News. I'm Rob Schmitz. Coming up, it's been a record summer for foodborne illnesses, and a lack of funding for public health agencies adds a new challenge.
26: The system has been weakened. If you're not getting the reporting from the local level, it doesn't roll up to the state level and then roll up to the national level.
25: And the man charged with masterminding the drive-by killing of rapper Tupac Shakur nearly 30 years ago goes on trial tomorrow.
27: He's charged with providing the murder weapon and basically orchestrating the killing.
25: All that and more after the news.
28: Live from NPR News in Washington, I'm Janine Herbst. Iran says it won't negotiate directly with the United States unless the Trump administration honors an agreement reached in June. The Memorandum of Understanding, or MOU, called for limits on Tehran's nuclear program in exchange for sanctions relief. NPR's Hadil Al-Shalchi has more from Istanbul.
0: Speaking to reporters, Iranian Foreign Minister Abbas Araghchi said that Iran was exchanging messages via intermediaries, but that he would not call the process a negotiation with the U.S. He said that the brokers were trying to find a way back to talks. Qatar and Pakistan have been the main mediators in the process. The U.S. broke a 60-day ceasefire that was stipulated in the Memorandum of Understanding when it began a new wave of strikes on Iran in July. Araghchi said that an agreement between Iran and Oman to open the Strait of Hormuz was in its final stages. Iran has said that

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8: Live from NPR News in Washington, I'm Janine Herbst. Israeli Prime Minister Benjamin Netanyahu is pushing back against claims that Israel is retreating on several fronts, from Iran and Lebanon to Gaza. Netanyahu says Israel will stand firm even against pressure from his closest ally, the United States. NPR's Anas Baba has more from Gaza.
9: Netanyahu went front by front this Sunday. On Iran, he praised President Trump and the U.S.-Israeli partnership against Iran's nuclear ambitions, saying that with or without an agreement, Iran will not get nuclear weapons. On Lebanon, he said Israel has recently carried out forceful operations and killed what he called terrorists. And on Gaza, Netanyahu rejected the 15-point document being discussed with Washington. He said Israeli forces will not withdraw until Hamas is fully disarmed, saying, quote, the heavy weapons, the less heavy weapons, all the weapons. He also said there will be no Palestinian state in Gaza or the West Bank as long as he remains prime minister. Anas Baba, NPR News, Gaza.
8: A growing number of Americans are relying on artificial intelligence for financial advice. A survey by J.D. Power found 40% of people say they've used AI in the last 3 months to manage their finances. NPR Stephen Basaha reports the technology can give good guidance, but often misses nuances.
10: Most people using AI for advice are trying to find ways to stretch their budget, according to J.D. Power. The advice could also

From the Center for Investigative Reporting and PRX, this is Reveal. I'm Al Ledson. The year is 1983. I was 11 and my parents were forcing me to move from New Jersey to North Florida, just outside of Jacksonville. The culture shock was significant. We were one of two black families that lived in a middle-class white neighborhood. My elementary school was about a mile and a half away, in a neighborhood that was pretty much all black and mostly poor. Every day, I would ride my bike between those two worlds, from the better-off white community, big homes with pools, yards, and nice cars, to the black community. Many folks living in little houses in need of repair, people barely getting by. I hung out with black and white kids, and everybody's parents seemed to work hard, but the fruits of their labor were vastly different. It never made any sense to me. Then came high school. It was the heyday of conscious hip-hop, and Public Enemy burned with righteous anger. They rapped about things that I was experiencing in the world around me and the history behind me. Jack was nimble, Jack was quick. Got a question for Jack, ask him. 40 acres and a mule, Jack. Where is it? Why you try to fool the black? It led to an awakening, including about 40 acres and a mule. A promise from the federal government that newly freed slaves would be given land, a foundation, something they could pass to their descendants. But that promise wasn't kept. How different that bike ride I took as a child might have been if black people had actually been given a fair shot. If they'd been given just a small piece of the wealth they spent centuries building for others. Now, I thought I understood the history of 40 acres and a mule, but what I didn't know is that it was more than just a promise. It actually happened. Land titles, ink,

0: on paper. Today, and for the next 2 weeks, we'll be revisiting our series, 40 Acres and a Lie. It's an investigation that we first brought you in 2024 into an important moment in American history. It's a massive story that all started when our partners at the Center for Public Integrity began digging through thousands of records that were once buried in the National Archives.
1: Lucy Crosby,
2: Philip Young,
1: Amos Jackson,
2: John Major,
1: James Byrd.
0: Former Public Integrity reporters Alexia Fernandez-Campbell and April Simpson and their colleagues found proof that more than 1,200 formerly enslaved people were given land titles by the federal government.
2: Samuel Miller, 40 acres on Edisto.
1: Fergus Wilson, 40 acres on Sapelo Island.
2: Primus Morrison, 40 acres on Edisto.
0: And then had that land taken away. This betrayal of Black Americans has fueled a racial wealth gap that continues today, more than 150 years later. There's a line from W.E.B. Du Bois that goes like this. The slave went free, stood a brief moment in the sun, then moved back again towards slavery. This is the story of that brief moment in the sun. We start with reporter April Simpson and Reveal producer Nadia Hamdan in Edisto Island, South Carolina.
2: The first thing you notice about Edisto are the trees. These giant live oaks draped in Spanish moss that form canopies over the old gravel roads. The second thing you notice is the water. This place is a labyrinth of rivers and tributaries, speckled with salt marshes and nestled right on the Atlantic Ocean. People say, sometimes, if you listen hard enough, you can hear a dolphin go by. This is the island where a man named Jim Hutchinson was enslaved and received his 40 acres.
3: This is one of the oldest roads on Edisto Island.
2: And this is Jim's great-great-great-grandson, Greg Estevez. He's showing us around.
3: Look how the trees go over the...
4: Like archways.
3: Yeah, like archways.
2: Greg is a big guy, over 6 feet tall, bald with a salt and pepper goatee. He retired from the Navy in 2004, and then he worked for some time as a correctional officer. Now he lives in Florida. He spends part of his time driving for Uber, and the rest of it, he spends writing history books. History books about Black life on Edisto. Greg can trace his roots through 7 generations on Edisto, all the way up to Jim Hutchinson's mother, Maria. As Greg drives, he points out house after house.
3: Y'all see this house right here? That's MP's house.
2: An aunt here, a cousin down the road.
4: So now, would you say that on this street, this is majority Black families?
3: Oh, yeah, yeah, yeah. This is, you can look and see. You could probably tell if you're paying attention.
4: Why would you say that?
3: These houses, you can tell the people are not as wealthy.
2: What Greg means is that on Edisto, nearly every Black household earns less than $40,000 a year, while close to half of white households earn 3 times as much.
3: So Edisto Island Black residents have been economically disadvantaged for many, many, many, many, many, many years.
2: Today, just under 2,000 people live here, and the majority of them are white. But on the brink of the Civil War, Edisto's population was more than double what it is today, and only a few hundred were white. Many were the plantation owners. The rest were enslaved. People like Jim. Greg says Jim was a light-skinned Black man who spent much of his enslavement on the water, ferrying people through those many rivers and tributaries. He's written a lot about Jim and feels a deep connection to his story. So do many others in the family.
3: Now, Aunt Patty looks younger than I do, but don't be fooled.
2: Especially Greg's Aunt Patty.
5: My name is really Patricia Susan Lee St. Clair Edwards. And then I married a Bailey.
2: Patty is 78 years old, but looks half her age. She's got shoulder-length hair that she wears in locks and an infectious energy. Patty was born in New York, but remembers visiting Edisto as a kid.
5: I didn't like the outhouse. I didn't like things like that. But now when I think about the well, we had fresh cold water. My grandfather had a beautiful horse. He would ride sometimes. One time he put me on. My mother had a fit.
2: Patty spent much of her life working as a secretary in the neonatal unit of a hospital, living in Harlem and the boogie down Bronx, as she calls it. She was happy there. But then in 1997, she was diagnosed with multiple sclerosis. Over the next several years, the disease would attack her central nervous system and affect her ability to move. Her MS was so bad at one point, Patty had to start using a wheelchair.
5: I don't have any money. I didn't. I just lived check to check because I was, you know, on disability.
2: When something like this happens, it can make you reflect on all the things you still want in life. So Patty made a vision board. She filled it with pictures, words, symbols of all those things. She still has it.
6: Oh, this is the vision board.
5: I wanted a dog. Wanted to get married, got married. What's this here? Can you all read it?
6: Contact lenses?
7: Contact lenses.
5: Yeah, and I did experience contact lenses.
7: Wow. What
5: is this? And money. I wanted money. Money. Now here, I said something about Edisto property.
2: The Edisto property. It's where we're all standing right now.
5: God came to me. That's how I really got down here. I was sleeping and I woke up about 4:30 in the morning because it was a voice in my ear and it was so crispy clear. And it said, if you want to get better, you would have to move. And I jumped up and it was like, oh my God, I got to move.
2: And so she did, because she could. The Edisto property is land that Jim Hutchinson once owned. Land that has passed down from generation to generation. Land that now belongs to Patty, his great-great-granddaughter. Patty built a home here in 2021. It has four bedrooms and sits high among the trees. A home where her body could heal and has healed. The land has become a place of peace. And it's also her generational wealth.
5: You know, my inheritance.
2: This is why we wanted to start Jim's story here. Not at the beginning, but at the end. To show you what land can mean to someone like Patty. You can even hear it in the way she says, inheritance. Owning property has been the American dream far longer than that phrase has existed. It's part of this country's inception. Land was a means for realizing true independence. And this was the promise of 40 acres. But here's the thing. None of the land Patty lives on today is part of Jim's 40 acres, because the federal government took all that land back from him and tens of thousands of others. The land where Patty sits today, Jim spent a decade fighting for it. And he wasn't just fighting for himself, but for other freed people on the island. It wasn't until Patty moved to Edisto that she really started to understand that legacy.
5: The other day, they were cleaning the road, and my neighbor had some friends with her picking up cans and whatnot. And she said to her friend, she said, this is Patty. She's the Hutchinsons. And the woman dropped everything. She came over to me, and she said, oh, you're the Hutchinson? I said, Jim Hutchinson? She said, I've read everything. She said, it's an honor to meet you. It was like, wow.
6: How'd that make you feel?
5: Made me feel real good. I felt good. Yeah. I felt like part of the earth, like this goes back so long ago.
2: This story goes back to January 1865. Military leaders were trying to figure out what should happen to freed people after the Civil War. And so they decided to do something that felt new. Ask Black people what they want.
8: And the question is put to them.
2: This is historian Dr. Allison Dorsey of Swarthmore College.
8: What do you understand freedom to mean? And what is it that you will need to be free?
2: Their answer was simple. We want land and to be left alone. And so the U.S. government issued Special Field Orders Number 15, otherwise known as 40 Acres and a Mule. The order set aside land from South Carolina to Upper Florida, including all of the sea islands along the South Carolina and Georgia coast. This is an area made of hundreds of plantations, plantations that would now be cut up and given to freed people. Some people even got land on the very plantation they spent their life enslaved. And it's something many white people at the time couldn't believe.
8: Planters have this fantasy that enslaved people are dependent on them and would forever be dependent in the new life without slavery. But that's not the vision that Black people had, right? Black people had a vision that if I can get my toehold in this land, I can take care of myself.
2: It was a chance at true independence, one that was fully sanctioned by the federal government. Because despite popular belief, this wasn't just some good faith handshake. Freed people were actually issued what are known as possessory land titles.
8: In my literature, I refer to it as promissory titles, because to me, that literally is how the freedmen understood.
2: The land titles came from the Freedmen's Bureau, a government agency set up to help 4 million enslaved transition into freedom. But to be clear, this land wasn't just given. Black people would essentially rent the land from the government for 3 years. After that, they were expected to have built up enough wealth to buy the land outright. And they were just starting to build wealth. Black people began settling on acres and acres of land, planting crops, erecting homes, building a life of their own for the first time, with a government land title in hand.
8: I don't think we can underestimate what it meant for freed people to think about this as the promise of the future.
2: These land titles are why we're talking about this history again now. My colleagues and I at the Center for Public Integrity have spent 2 years reviewing more than 1 million Freedmen's Bureau records. And so far, we've been able to independently confirm that more than 1,200 formerly enslaved people received one of these possessory land titles. It's the most detailed accounting to date of how many Black Americans received land. And when you can actually look at a title, read a person's name, and see what they got, you begin to understand just how real 40 Acres was.
7: You can see the water and stuff going all the way.
9: So would this have been the property?
7: Yeah.
9: This right here?
7: Mm-hmm.
2: Back in Edisto, Greg is parked along a waterfront known today as Eddingsville Beach Road. But back in 1865, this was known as Bayview Plantation. And it's here that Jim Hutchinson got his 40 acres. Him and 7 other freedmen. There's a bend in the road. Houses sit along a winding waterway surrounded by marshland. Reeds poke out of the water. It's a peaceful spot.
9: Who lives on this road now? It was a lot of Black folks. Who lives here now?
7: A lot of white folks.
2: The road is dotted with large homes, each nearing $1 million in value. That's because this is considered one of the most desirable spots on Edisto Island. And for a brief moment, at least part of it was Jim's.
0: But it wouldn't last. 40 acres of land and the wealth that came with it would be returned to former slave owners.
10: Yeah, I'm scared to talk about this stuff.
0: Coming up, we talk to descendants who've inherited some of that land. That's next on Reveal.
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14: From the Center for Investigative Reporting and PRX, this is Reveal. I'm Al Ledson. Jim Hutchison was born enslaved on Peters Point Plantation, one of the richest plantations in South Carolina. It was owned by the Michael family.
15: I very pretentiously call this a fine plantation.
14: This is Pinckney Michael. He's showing April and Nadia around Peters Point. They're on a golf cart because the property is just too big to see by foot. Pinckney's dog, Bricks, runs alongside them.
16: This is quite the workout for a dog. This is the best.
15: I do this twice a day with her, and she, if she doesn't get it, she gets crazy at night. It's like, hey, I need to go out now.
14: Pinckney is 75 years old, with a mop of gray hair and a scruffy white beard. His sleeves are rolled up and his collar is unbuttoned.
15: You know, I was an actor once upon a time, and I went to New York to pursue that.
14: That didn't work out. He became a contractor instead. And now he's retired here on Peters Point because he's always had this land to come back to. Pinckney inherited the property from his great-great-grandfather, Isaac Jenkins Michael. He's the last man who owned Peters Point back when it was a 2,200-acre cotton plantation. The property sits on a small peninsula with stunning views of slow-flowing rivers and marshes. Peters Point has shrunk over the years. Today, Pinckney Slice is about 180 acres, overgrown with hundreds of trees and thick brush.
16: So what is it like to keep up with the land right now?
15: It never ends. And I had no idea it was going to cost so much and be so difficult to do. I have two actual farm tractors and then just a lawn tractor. And I can't keep up.
14: When Pinckney says this, I can't help but think about the enslaved people who worked this land, who were forced to do the back-breaking labor required to keep this place running.
15: See, this is one of the original drainage ditches from the plantation fields. And again, that must have been a horrible job. You know, they didn't have tractors and stuff. You know, they had carts and shovels and bags and wheelbarrows, and they laid down wooden pathways.
16: It's an obscene amount of work.
15: Oh, it was.
14: In 1860, Isaac Jenkins Michael owned around 300 enslaved people here. This free labor fueled Edisto's multi-million dollar cotton industry, making plantation owners, as one newspaper put it, quote, unbelievably wealthy. And Isaac Jenkins Michael was near the top of that list. So we wanted to meet the new generation of Michaels and have a hard conversation. April and Nadia, pick it up from here.
15: I'm scared to talk about this stuff.
2: Pinckney knows how this looks.
15: I'm clearly a white guy who's benefited tremendously by privilege and the Civil War and everything else. At the same time, I'm doing the best I can. But it's still a scary conversation to have.
2: And still, he agreed to have it. Pinckney calls himself a cranky liberal. And as much as he loved his life in New York, Edisto has always been a part of him.
15: Try and think of a more Southern name than Pinckney.
2: And not just Pinckney, but Pinckney Michael. It's a well-known name in Edisto.
15: My brother is actually Isaac Jenkins Michael.
2: Yes, his brother is named after the original Isaac Jenkins Michael. So is his father, and so is his great-grandfather. To make it a little less confusing, people call him Jenks.
17: Thank you so much for taking the time to do this.
2: And he also agreed to talk to us.
18: Glad to do it, I think.
2: Jenks is kind of the opposite of his cranky liberal brother. He's conservative, clean-shaven with a trimmed mustache. His button-down shirt looks freshly pressed. Jenks also lives on Peters Point, on his own 70 acres, in a house that was originally built in the 1800s, so it's quite the fixer-upper.
18: It is what it is. You know, you can only put so much perfume on the pig, and we keep on trying. But anyhow.
2: Jenks is really into keeping things as is. He's a founder and board member of the Edisto Island Open Land Trust, which works to preserve the island from overdevelopment. And that's because Jenks really does love this place.
18: Only word I can say is heaven must be close.
2: Today, Pinckney and Jenks' land is worth over $5 million, and the roots of that wealth started long before the Civil War. Peters Point was one of the world's largest producers of Sea Island cotton, making Isaac Jenkins Michael a very wealthy man. He was able to leave an entire plantation to several of his sons and a significant amount of money to several of his daughters.
18: He was a horny old man who had four wives and 14 white children, not to mention the others.
2: The others, like Jim Hutchinson.
18: The Hutchinson was, one of his whatever.
2: Jim was Isaac Jenkins Michael's son. Jim's mother was an enslaved woman named Maria. And while both Pinckney and Jenks struggle to say it, their cousin Carol Belser doesn't mince words.
19: You know, my great-grandfather was not a nice person. He obviously was a rapist. And it's taken me a long time to come to that realization itself. Because you don't like to think of your ancestors as having dirty laundry. And he did.
2: Carol is a biologist who lives down the road.
19: It was just a real nasty time in our lives. Not a pretty part of life.
2: She lives on one of the plantations Isaac Jenkins Michael left to one of his sons. It's known as Sunnyside, and it's beautiful. You feel like you're stepping back in time. Part of the movie, The Notebook, was actually filmed there. Carol said she spent most of her life having no idea that she was related to the Hutchinsons. It wasn't until around 2004 that it all started to become more clear. And that was partly thanks to a phone call from Greg Estevez. And she says once she knew, she invited Greg and some of his family over for a visit.
19: We were over at the big house, and we just were sitting over there chit-chatting, and it was just wonderful. We had a great time, and from then on, it was like the doors opened up, and I realized I'm related to everybody on Edisto. Everybody!
2: It's true that Edisto is full of families whose histories are intertwined by slavery. And while Carol and Greg's families get along fine now, it was very different in 1865. Jim actually helped Union soldiers capture Carol's great-grandfather during the war.
20: It was really a world turned upside down.
2: This is Kate Macer, professor of history at Northwestern University. And she says, as slaveholders fled during the war, Edisto essentially became a black island. And the formerly enslaved really believed
20: it is their turn to have land. It's their turn to have an opportunity to be there. They were loyal to the United States government, unlike the enslavers.
2: And the U.S. government was giving them a right to that land. Jim was one of more than 350 formerly enslaved people on Edisto to get a land title from the Freedmen's Bureau. And that number was only expected to grow.
20: I mean, it was offensive and an affront to many of the former slave owners. So obviously, most of the planters wanted their land back. And so they protested vehemently.
2: Their petitions started rolling in. In one letter to the president, 98 Sea Island planters, including Isaac Jenkins Michael, described 40 acres as cruelly unjust and demanded that the government remove this delusion and restore the land to its rightful owners.
20: It's really an amazing example of white elite victimization, right? That here they are, poor them. They are so inconvenienced by this. And of course, they are not acknowledging the former slaves worked for generations on the land without pay, that anything might be due to them or why they might be entitled to live on their own and have a share of the wealth here.
2: Isaac Jenkins Michael was not only against 40 acres. In Edisto, he started the trend of burning his cotton so that the enemy couldn't benefit from it. And like many Southern planters, he argued to the Freedmen's Bureau that the land was still legally his because he was told to evacuate. Or as Pinckney says it,
15: we left, but we didn't abandon it, and we've been paying taxes to the Confederacy. Now we'll pay taxes to you, but we didn't abandon this.
2: Pinckney is speaking to an argument many made at the time, that the government could only seize abandoned land. But Dr. Allison Dorsey of Swarthmore College says this distinction is irrelevant.
8: Because the reason that you're being encouraged to evacuate as the Confederacy is losing is that the Union Army is on the march. But you sided with traitors against your nation. So you can spin that any way you want to. I'm sorry, as a 19th century historian and as an African American and as someone who's three generations deep in military service, everybody in the Confederacy is a traitor to the United States. So I don't know what else I can say.
2: In 1865, agents with the Freedmen's Bureau basically said the same thing, arguing that Isaac has been, quote, aiding and encouraging the rebellion. And General Rufus Saxton, one of the leaders of the 40 Acres program, even wrote to his fellow general saying, quote, I cannot break faith now by recommending the restoration of any of these lands. In my view, this order of General Sherman is as binding as a statute. But President Lincoln was assassinated just a month after 40 Acres went into effect. And while the military was prepared to push back on the former slaveholders, the nation's new president, Andrew Johnson, was not.
8: All you had to do is sign an oath of allegiance, acknowledging that you were now going to be loyal to the United States and present to him personally, and you got your status back.
2: Johnson rescinded Sherman's order just 6 months after it went into effect. Military generals leading the Freedmen's Bureau didn't want to see it go, but ultimately, Johnson forced their hand. By the time it was all over, the 40 Acres program would last about 18 months. In that time, around 40,000 freed people had settled on hundreds of thousands of acres across Georgia and South Carolina. Not all of them had land titles, but many believed it was only a matter of time. Instead, the land would be returned to former slaveholders. And Allison says it's hard to overstate just how devastating this was for freed people.
8: My sense is that they understood this as a broken promise, and I would go out on a limb and say for some of those black men in uniform who had just fought as part of the Union Army, that this was a betrayal.
2: Records show that at least 9 formerly enslaved people were actually given 40-acre land titles on Peters Point. But Isaac Jenkins Michael got that land back before they had a chance to do anything with it. Pinckney and Jenks know their history well. They've shown us genealogies that go back to the early 18th century. They live on the same land where their ancestors lived, land where Jim Hutchinson and many others were once enslaved. We've seen the ditches these black people dug with our own eyes, still here more than a century later. Not only that, but the brothers have broken bread with Jim's descendants. And because of this deeper connection to not just their own history, but Jim's, we couldn't help but wonder if the Michaels ever wrestled with the question of what's owed. Nadia starts with Jenks.
1: Do you feel like descendants of the formerly enslaved who have worked land on these plantations on Edisto Island are warranted some kind of payment or reparations for the time they spent enslaved?
18: No.
1: No?
18: No.
1: Why is that?
18: Anybody in this country who wants to do better has the opportunity to do it. There are many, many, many black folks around this country that have been very, very successful. Now, you explain to me why.
1: I mean, I guess I'm trying to understand how...
18: It's all up him.
1: Hundreds of...
18: If we keep giving away stuff, that's all we're going to be able to do is give away. Because people don't want to work. Because they don't have to work. Because all we're doing is giving them freebies. Nobody ever gave me anything other than this. But I now had to sweat bullets to keep it.
1: I respect that. I just, you know, there's no denying that hard work has gone into your life, Pinckney's life, Carol's life, everyone's life. But I think even you just said, I haven't been given anything, but I was given this. And so is it not fair to at least acknowledge that there has been some privilege in having hold of this land?
18: Did they not have land?
1: They meaning black people.
18: Yeah, they had it.
1: And then it was taken away.
18: I don't know whether it was taken away or not. Some of it was given back, but not all of it.
2: But we do know the land was taken away. And while some fought to hold onto it, almost none of this land was given back. We tell this story to Jenks the same way we've told it to you. And after we do, Nadia tries to ask the question another way.
1: How do we try to give some kind of reparations for a really painful history in which a lot of wealth that many of us have benefited from was in large part due to the free labor of black people, slavery. And so it's a difficult conversation. There's no doubt. I still don't know if I have a full grasp on reparations as a whole, but that's why we're asking questions. And that's why we're trying to understand what do we think we should do to try to reckon with that past?
18: I don't know. I wish I had an answer to that. I'm not happy with where this country is right now.
1: Do you have an idea of what you would like to see happen? You know, at least maybe even in your own community, if since you've lived here a long time and you know.
18: Turn that thing off for a second.
2: We turn the mic off. It's clear we've reached a dead end with Jenks. And while the interview ultimately ends amicably, it reminds us again how hard it is to talk about this stuff. But this question about reparations isn't just for Jenks. We asked Pinckney the same thing.
15: It's a societal problem or it will never be fixed. And many people think it's not a societal problem because I didn't benefit. I didn't do it. I had anything to do with this. No, you didn't. But you benefited. We're still benefiting. It'll eventually happen. I'm sure it will, but it's just not happening very quickly.
16: And why do you think that is? That, you know, something that I've always tried to grapple with is this understanding that, you know, everyone agrees when you talk to people, no matter where they are on the political spectrum, slavery was abhorrent. We should have never done it. But then when it comes time to talk about how to fix the problem, we're so resistant to that conversation.
15: Would you stop that for a minute?
17: Yeah, you want me to?
2: We shut the mic off again. This time we get an answer, but Pinckney doesn't want it on the record. It's a little surprising because he's been so candid.
16: Is the hesitation just wanting to keep peace since this is your home?
15: No, because I've stirred up enough arguments. I don't keep the peace very well, but I don't know what would be gained by it. It wouldn't change anybody, and it would make things uncomfortable. And God knows I make plenty of people uncomfortable already. As you know, I'm a Democrat in South Carolina, and a liberal one at that. That makes people plenty uncomfortable. But it's sort of like poking a beehive. I'll do it in a lot of ways, but this is something I can't make it better. I can't hardly get heard. I just get tuned out. So I don't go there.
14: But for Jim Hutchison's descendants, not going there isn't an option.
7: These are our ancestors. These are our people, you know. So this is deeply personal.
14: Next up, how the story ends for Jim and what it means to his family. That's ahead on Reveal.

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2: Hi, I'm Scarlett Poy. I'm from East Nashville. One thing I love about Nashville is the people and the culture. I think of the East Nashville Tomato Fest. It brings together a lot of people from the neighborhood. It's like a ritual that a lot of people look forward to every year. Not only is it to eat a lot of tomatoes and basil and the Caprese sandwich, but it's also about unity. Maybe you're from East Nashville, maybe you're not, but it's an experience everybody can enjoy.
3: From the Center for Investigative Reporting and PRX, this is Reveal. I'm Al Letson. Greg Estevez is showing April and Nadia a small wooden chapel.
4: Yes, this is the church.
3: It's known as Trinity Church. Greg brought them here because this was the site of a crucial turning point for Jim Hutchison and so many others on Edisto and across the South.
4: There was a general that came here to give the bad news.
3: It was here that newly freed people would learn that the 40 Acres program had been revoked.
4: Church was packed. As a matter of fact, there was many people that was looking through the windows because they couldn't even get in. And he came, and that's when he told them that the land grants that they had gotten was no good. They have to go back to work for the slave masters that they had already been enslaved to.
3: We found a diary of that day written by a white woman from the North, a teacher at one of the Freedmen's Bureau schools. She remembers the general telling freed people, quote, their old masters had been pardoned and their plantations were to be given back to them, that they wanted to come back to cultivate the land and would hire the blacks to work for them. It would become a system that wasn't quite slavery, but close.
4: So not only do they have to give the land grants back, but they have to go back to the system that he just came out of. Can you imagine? Can you imagine? I can't.
3: The woman's diary says freed people truly didn't understand at first. But as they started to understand, the room filled with, quote, murmurs of dissatisfaction. She remembers the general standing with two of the island's largest plantation owners, asking freed people to lay aside their bitter feelings and become reconciled with their old masters. She heard people in the crowd say, no, never, can't do it.

0: Many freed people had already put their crops in the ground. They'd built homes. They were establishing their own self-governing communities. They had felt true independence, only to have it taken back. Jim Hutchinson was one of them. He'd felt freedom, however brief, and he wasn't going back. He would lose those 40 acres and get himself some more. We first brought you Jim's story in 2024, and we're returning to it today. Here's April and Nadia.
1: We found a letter Jim wrote to the governor of South Carolina that says a lot about his tenacity. It was written on behalf of the Black community on Edisto, and it describes the, quote, embarrassed condition they find themselves in without land. But he knows there is a 900-acre plantation for sale, and he's asking that it be purchased for him and his people, who will then refund the money in due time. He urges the governor to make it happen so his community may, quote, know the right side of justice. The governor rejects him, but Jim doesn't give up. He keeps trying for 10 years until it finally works. By 1876, Jim and 20 other freedmen were able to get nearly 700 acres of land. They bought it together and divided it all up. Jim's piece was about 230 acres. And if you're trying to do the math, that's four times more than 40 and then some. This was the start of the Hutchinsons' generational wealth. Some lots were sold off over the years. Others were never willed to anyone and are sitting in a sort of legal limbo known as heirs' property. But it's not all gone. 6 acres of Jim's land are still in the family.
2: All up in here is Hutchinson.
1: Which brings us back to Aunt Patty, Jim's great-great-granddaughter.
2: I know this is sacred land here because it's my ancestors, and I feel it. I feel safe here. I feel like I can do so much. I'm going to try to do as much as I can with this property before I'm not here anymore.
1: Patty's brother Henry has been sitting quietly, listening to us as we talk about Jim.
3: I don't know too much about him.
4: What is it like to learn about him now?
3: Some sad parts. Yeah, he got shot right there in his own house, in his home.
1: Jim was shot and killed in 1885. During a 4th of July picnic on his family's land. A big group of friends and relatives were gathered there when a white man named Fred Barth showed up. According to news reports, Jim and Barth had clashed in the past, so this wasn't a friendly visit. Jim told him to leave, and the conversation devolved into a fistfight. At his trial, Barth testified that he only drew his revolver to intimidate Jim, and it went off by mistake. But witness testimony says he fired almost immediately. Barth was found guilty of manslaughter by a nearly all-black jury, but he appealed his conviction, got a new trial, and was ultimately acquitted by an all-white jury.
3: I don't see how possible I can take a chance like that. There's a party going on, and these people take a chance coming right in broad daylight. I got a feeling he must be old somebody, something. What do you think?
2: I don't think it was about money. I think it was about that Jim stood so firm on what he believed in. And it was like back there with slavery and everything, it was just getting over it. It was about how dare you think you can do this? How dare you, you know, walk around all proudly? You know, so I think it was about that.
1: By all accounts, Jim was a proud man. He even became known as one of the Black Kings of Edisto because he didn't just get land for himself. He got it for his community. But despite his crown, Jim's 230 acres were nothing compared to the wealth of his white father. According to an 1880 census, Isaac Jenkins Michael's land was worth well over 100 times the value of Jim's. And 160 years later, the needle has only moved so much. In 2022, for every $100 white Americans had, Black people had 15. And experts say that's because today's wealth is built on yesterday's, and yesterday's wealth is built in large part on slavery. Despite everything Jim gained, this is still a story of loss. He was enslaved for most of his life. The promise of 40 acres turned out to be a lie. Then he was killed on the very land he fought for years to get. And the wealth gap that started in Jim's lifetime still exists in Craig's.
5: And I'm just wondering, do descendants of Jim Hutchinson like you, should they get reparations? Should you get reparations? What do you think about that?
6: So if you look at the totality, the Middle Passage, free labor, Jim Crow, civil rights, yes, you know, I think there should be some type of reparations. What that is, I can't tell you. I'm not smart enough to know how to fix it. I don't know how to fix it. You know, even today, a lot of people don't even want to acknowledge. And if they do acknowledge it, they downplay it. And correct me if I'm wrong.
5: Yes. I think we've experienced some of that just in our conversations with some folks here. Our impression is it's hard for people to look at it straight, and it makes them feel bad. So they'd rather not.
6: Yeah. You can turn it off.
5: Oh, yeah.
1: Greg asks us to turn off the mic because he starts to cry. He says he's had conversations where people downplay the impacts of slavery over and over again. And talking about that now with us, it all catches up to him. But there's something else about this moment. It's the third time we've been asked to turn off the mic during our reporting, and that's telling. Because if it's still this hard to talk about, it means there's still so much more to say.
7: The Smithsonian's African American History Museum in Washington, D.C. was built only in the last decade. The slave cabin on display there is from Edisto. Greg and his family helped get it there. And if you were to read one of the museum panels around it, you'll notice a now familiar name, Jim Hutchinson. Aunt Patty remembers visiting the museum, seeing that plaque, and reading Jim's story there for the first time.
2: I started crying. I said, "That's my great-grandfather. That's my great-grandfather. I had to tell somebody." I cried, and I had to tell somebody. I said, this is my grandfather. I didn't know who the people were. I just wanted somebody to know that's my great-great-grandfather. I am so, so proud. I am. I always thought it was something special about us.
7: You've been listening to 40 Acres and a Lie, a three-part investigation from Reveal and the Center for Public Integrity. Next week, we go to a pristine gated community in Georgia, surrounded by nature.
4: Oh my gosh, I think a heron caught a fish.
7: A place where wealthy retirees practice their golf swing.
8: The pulse here is upbeat. Everyone is happy.
7: But the land has a history.
4: So here I'm showing you two different land titles of two freedmen who got 40 acres on the plantation that is where your house is located.
8: This is breaking news, really.
7: That's next time on 40 Acres and a Lie. In the meantime, to see the historical records for yourself, we've got links at revealnews.org/40acres. This story was reported by April Simpson with help from Nadia Hamdan. Nadia was our lead producer. Roy Hirsch also produced today's episode. They had help from Stephen Rascone. Cynthia Rodriguez is the series editor. Thanks to our partners at the Center for Public Integrity, including Alexia Fernandez-Campbell, Pratik Rabala, Jennifer LaFleur, McNelly Torres, Ashley Clark, Vanessa Freeman, Peter Newbit Smith, and Wesley Lowery. We also had help from genealogist Vicky McGill. For a full list of researchers and document transcribers, go to revealnews.org. 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Victoria Baranetsky is Reveal's general counsel. Our production manager is Zulema Cobb. Score and sound design by the dynamic duo, Jay Breezy, Mr. Jim Briggs, and Fernando, my man, Yo Aruda. They had help today from Cameron Smith. Vocals by Ren Woods and additional music by Dave Lennard. Taki Telenidis is our deputy executive producer. Our executive producer is Brett Myers. 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I'm Al Ledson, and remember, there is always more to the story.
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16: Coming up after the news, the science show inspired by the news. And this week, the newest Gen Z phenomenon, birdwatching, has inspired a murmuration of stories on unexpected elements. Hear how they watch us and judge us, and worse, can spread that ill opinion down the generations. We also bring you the newest evidence of age-old, and I mean ice age-old, bird appreciation. Plus, balls on the moon. Just to reassure you, that's the acronym for Africa's first moon-based science experiment. And does music distract you or help you concentrate? The answer might depend on your social skills. And talking of social, we get the lowdown on the Zooniverse, where the chance to solve the mysteries of science is just a click of your mouse away. That's all coming up after this.
17: BBC News with Fiona MacDonald. The High Representative for Gaza for Donald Trump's Board of Peace has insisted that the US-backed peace plan for the territory is the only way forward. Nikolai Mladenov said further talks were underway. His comments came after Israel rejected the plan, saying its troops would only withdraw from the territory once Hamas had handed over all its weapons. Flor Hassan Nahum, an envoy for the Israeli Foreign Ministry, suggested the plan did not require Hamas to disarm completely.
18: What we feel here, and I think the Prime Minister is expressing what everybody here feels, is that it's not a real plan for peace and disarmament, or should I say disarmament and then peace. Because when you actually analyze the plan, it says that Hamas can keep its defensive weapons rather than offensive weapons. But part of the defensive weaponry are RPGs and Kalashnikovs. So essentially, it's not a disarmament at all.
17: Iran has chosen a new leader for its National Security Council. Mohsen Rezaei is a former commander of the country's Revolutionary Guards and will now have a key role in deciding how Iran pursues the conflict with the US and Israel. Mr. Rezaei has previously stated it's crucial for Iran to retain control over the Strait of Hormuz. The Irish suspected cartel boss Daniel Kinahan has appeared before a court in Dublin and been taken into custody after his extradition from the United Arab Emirates. The businessman and boxing promoter was charged with directing the Kinahan organised crime cartel. More from Chris Page.
12: The U.S. Treasury Department has once described the Kinahan cartel as being one of the most dangerous in the world. And Irish police have estimated that it's generated about $1.2 billion from its illegal activities. So law enforcement agencies on both sides of the Atlantic have been investigating the Kinahan cartel. Daniel Kinahan says he's not the boss of that crime gang, but he has now been brought here to Ireland. He has been charged, and the court process will unfold here in his home country.
17: Funerals have been held in Thailand for the 14-year-old perpetrator of Friday's deadly shooting attack, including his grandparents, whom he killed before beginning a rampage at a school, killing another six people. He then turned the gun on himself. The shooter's mother had earlier apologised publicly to the victims and to society. The Nigerian army says it has rescued 33 people kidnapped by armed men as they were travelling in Zamfara state. The army said its troops, working with the police,